0: And then this gathering rage at a system that seemingly privileged the rich and the powerful over the weak and the defenceless. And, you know, the economy faltered, government didn't seem to work. And in the end, all it took was a spark. And then suddenly you had this enormous rebellion, almost overnight. It was extraordinary. And within days, a huge army, mob, gathering, whatever you want to call them, tens and tens of thousands of people marching on London. Mm. And they marched on London and they besieged the city and they got in. And what followed was, it all took place really over 5 or 6 days. And that's really the story of the film. The march on London, getting in, the mayhem, the attempts to fashion a new form of society, a fairer future, all those things, the hopes and dreams of any rebellion. It's a kind of classic movie story, really, and a great adventure. And certainly what I wanted to do was to, you know, not make a dry history lesson. I like my movies to entertain people and well, to have spectacle and scale.
1: The movie certainly does that, but it has all the pieces of, like, there's so many parallels to what is happening to us in this moment, mm-hmm. except for the revolt.
0: Well, even some elements of that we've seen in your recent history, you know, invasions in D.C., you know, it's not a million miles away.
1: The insurrection.
0: Yeah, I think people, you know, this is, I'm not making a political point. What I'm saying is that there is a great rage out there, I think, and all of us know it.
1: It's an underlying rage.
0: It is. Mm-hmm. It is. It's, I feel it in our country. I'm sure it's there in yours. And at some level, our governments seem unable to address it. And that, I think, is going to be the big challenge going forward.
1: You research a film pretty deeply in ways mm-hmm. like an investigative reporter or documentarian does. And I've wondered about the casting, as you say, because we can't know. I mean, it's medieval time, so there's not an autobiography written. But something you have said when you cast Tom Hanks in some of your previous films, you've said mm-hmm. you loved the everyman that he mm-hmm. was, the chance that he can be compared to Jimmy Stewart and Henry Fonda. Mm-hmm. What did Andrew Garfield give to this particular character of Plowman?
0: The same thing, really. A sort of everyman quality, a mixture of strength and vulnerability, an emotional kind of quality to him, and also, you know, because it's a story of a rebellion and, you know, there's a tremendous amount of action in it, he has to be able to do all that. Mm-hmm. You know, he was fantastic, a really good partner in it.
1: Then there's the king, played by Woody Norman. He's a boy of 14. He's troubled. He's untested. He is a reluctant leader, maybe not fit to even be one, you know. He's a child that has been raised to believe that he has been chosen by God, and he's surrounded by men who are ruling in his name. Mm-hmm. Okay, side note about this king. He felt very much to me like a mix of Michael Jackson and Joffrey from Game of Thrones. There was just, of course, yep. there's just a fragility to him. Like, how did you conceive him?
0: Well, the real Richard II was the boy king. He was clearly mentally ill, mental health issues of a profound way. I mean, really profoundly, he was very cruel. But at his core, the problem was that he was brought up to believe that he was the Messiah. Mm-hmm. And he was controlled by these cynical, wealthy oligarchs around him. And as he became sort of 14, which meant that he was on the cusp of boyhood and manhood, he really, in the course of these events, became the dominant figure because it fell to him to deal with this rebellion. And, you know, the story of the film really is the extent to which he meets that challenge and the way in which he meets it. Because in the end, you know, the true story of Richard is that he became the great tyrant that mm-hmm. we know from history.
1: Did you write some of the songs in this?
0: I wrote the lyrics in the song.
1: The lyrics,
0: yeah,
1: right,
0: Volker wrote.
1: Was this the first time that you wrote lyrics for someone?
0: I've done a few, but it's the first time in a film. Yeah, it was fun. I mean, Volker Bertelmann wrote a fantastic score, and of course, it's a part of the story, is the story of the march, of the rebel march on London, and of course people would have sang songs, for sure, and they would have been probably religious songs, mixture of hymns, mm-hmm. but also sort of simple folk songs and also protest songs, mm-hmm. you know. I mean, if you think of the great

0: movements. You know, I made a film many years ago about Bloody Sunday in Northern Ireland. You know, people sang songs on the way down in that march. That's what you do. It. They're protest songs, and it would have been no different in medieval England. So we wanted to have that feeling running through it because it's part of the hopes and dreams that lead people to march for change.
1: Music is so
0: such
1: a foundational part of that. But I, not knowing that you wrote music or you wrote lyrics, are you a songwriter?
0: I have a group of friends and we have a little band and we tootle around a bit.
1: Yeah.
0: We released a single last year, which was good fun.
1: Seriously?
0: So, yeah.
1: What kind of music?
0: Well, kind of rootsy, you know. Dad music, you know, what can I say?
1: Dad music. Wait, what's the name of the single?
0: I'm not 20, you know, I'm a bit older than that, so, you know, it's got to be mellow music, you know.
1: Yeah. Oh, we're going to have to find this single. Yeah.
0: Oh, my Lord.
1: But, you know, I mean, your films are famous for not really leading people on how to feel. Like, the score does not work in that way. And so I was really fascinated when I saw that you had wrote the lyrics here, because I feel like you're very intentional in the way you use sound and the way you use score. You never lead us. You know how music can elicit
0: a
1: feeling.
0: It's very, very important. You want people to be drawn into a story, and then you've got to let them have the experience of the movie, and then they take from it what they take from it. You know, you never want to tell people what to think or feel. You know, part of the magic of movies, I think, is that relationship that you have between the film that you make and what the audience bring and take from it.
2: 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His new film, The Uprising, stars Andrew Garfield and tells the story of the Peasants' Revolt of 1381. When tens of thousands of English farmers and laborers rose up against the crown. We'll continue our conversation after a short break. This is Fresh Air.
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2: This is Fresh Air, and today we're talking with award-winning film director Paul Greengrass. His latest film, The Uprising, stars Andrew Garfield as a farmer who rises to lead the Peasants' Revolt of 1381. 20 years ago, Greengrass made United 93, which recreates in real time the hijacked flight on September 11th, where passengers fought back. He built it from the official record and interviews with more than 100 family members of those on board.
1: You know, Paul, rewatching United 93, I mean, it really took me back to that day. Mm-hmm. And I was trying to find the right ways to articulate this to you. It made me feel innocent again. Mm-hmm. It took me to the place I felt when it happened, mm-hmm. and when we didn't really know what this all meant. Mm-hmm. And I happened to be watching it with my 19-year-old daughter. And I looked over at her at a certain point, and she was just sobbing. And I sobbed too. And it was the first time in a long time that I've cried about September 11th.
0: Mm. Well, it remains a great, you know, pivotal event, a great wound. I mean, it was an intense film to make. It was a great privilege to make it, I think, for all of us who took part, and the relationships that we made with those families who lost family members on board. It was the most extraordinary thing. In fact, they're about to have a screening at the Gettysburg Film Festival. And unfortunately, I can't be there because I'm here in Los Angeles. But I sent a message, and there's going to be a lot of family members there, and there's some actors who took part. And one of the things I've actually found it incredibly moving, sort of being taken back to the experience of making it and those relationships with those extraordinary people, and to think for a moment about what was accomplished on board that airplane. And I did say in my remarks that it was very fitting, I think, that that screening is at the Gettysburg Film Festival, and that we think of that astonishing address that your president gave.
1: Brave address. Mm-hmm.
0: And what he said was, it has fallen to us, he was talking, of course, about the legacy of the Civil War, to fashion, to see if we can meet the test, the challenge.
1: Meet the moment.
0: Meet the moment. And what I said and believed is that those people on board that aeroplane, as that plane closed, as it was, on the Capitol building, with no military aircraft in sight to stop it, it fell to that group of people to meet the moment. And they did. And I think that's inspiring. And when we think of the problems and divisions, I'm thinking about my country, but I'm sure it's true in your country too, of today, 25 years later, and the difficulties we have and the divisions that's out there and the inability for us to come together as well as we all might as societies. I did think at that moment of those people and that coming together in that moment of extremists on that aeroplane facing that situation, unimaginable, they did come together. And I think that's inspiring for your country, but for all of us, I think.
1: I actually want to play a clip from the film. In this scene, passengers on the plane are coming to understand that the plane has been hijacked mm-hmm. by Al-Qaeda terrorists and that it is probably not going to land. This is the moment when they realize this. Let's listen.
6: We're okay. Oh, we're okay.
7: Oh, my God.
8: Hey, this is a suicide mission.
9: We have to do something.
10: They are not going to land this plane. They are not going to take us back to the airport.
11: We're going to die. We're going to die. They're flying this into a building. We're going to die.
12: You should not interfere.
13: There's a lot of us, but we got to do something. Can you see how low we are?
14: Is there a weapon? Is there something we can use?
15: Go back. You go back. Stewardess, listen to me. Are you listening?
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15: Go back and you get everything. Get every weapon you can. Get whatever we can use as a weapon.
1: That was from the film United 93, directed by my guest today, Paul Greengrass. You went to the families of those on board, mm-hmm. and you had conducted more than 100 interviews before you wrote a word.
0: Yeah.
1: What did they give you that the official record and their detailed statements could not? Because you had those as well. You could have written an entire film based on those.
0: Mm-hmm. I think they gave us two things. One, their encouragement and support, without which we would never have made the film. Yes. And that support and trust that they gave us that they didn't need to have done was what really gave wings to that film, gave it the ability to be what it was. And then the second thing they gave us was who the people were on the plane, you know, and enabled the group of actors to embody those people. And, you know, it remains, you know, the greatest privilege of my working life to make that film. And I'm forever in their debt, and I think we all are. They're an extraordinary group of men and women of very different opinions about their society and the world, but brought together by that common shared moment of tragedy, but also of astonishing courage and achievement.
2: Our guest today is film director Paul Greengrass. We'll be right back after a short break. I'm Tanya Mosley, and this is Fresh Air.

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4: This is Fresh Air. I'm Tanya Mosley, and my guest today is award-winning film director Paul Greengrass. His new film, The Uprising, stars Andrew Garfield as a farmer who loses his family to the plague and rises to lead the Peasants' Revolt of 1381, the rebellion that helped inspire the legend of Robin Hood. Greengrass is known for putting audiences inside real events as they happen. The streets of Derry on Bloody Sunday, the hijacked plane on September 11th in United 93, and the cargo ship seized by pirates and Captain Phillips. Before he made these films, Greengrass spent a decade documenting conflicts around the world.
5: Another pivotal moment is a very recent film that you directed in 2025, your film, The Lost Bus. Took us back to 2018 to the campfire in Paradise, California, in which 85 people died, more than 18,000 buildings burned, and the town of Paradise was basically all destroyed, but erased. It remains one of the deadliest wildfires in California history. And I covered that fire. I was there a few days after it happened, and I spent several weeks there. And re-watching your film, I realized how much I had let myself forget. And these are such big events that change who we are. And yet, it's so interesting, the human condition, how we, a few years past it, we can completely almost erase it from our minds in a way, maybe as a coping mechanism to get through it. And your films bring us back to that place, but not in a place where there's an indictment. There's almost like a tap on the shoulder in a way.
6: Yes, I suppose. I think it's really important that the films that you make reward your audience for the privilege of giving you 2 hours of their time, you know. So I don't want to ever make a film for people that is, you know, boring or worthy or giving them a lecture or anything like that. You want them to have an intense experience in the cinema, a cinematic experience. That's what the movies are about. You can get to a place of hope. I don't think I've ever made a film that doesn't have hope at the heart of it. In fact, I'm sure of it.
5: I want to talk a little bit about you and growing up. You grew up in public housing in its graves. How would you describe it?
6: I grew up, I mean, my father was at sea. He was what we would call a merchant mariner, essentially. He was in the Navy as a young man in the Second World War, and then he went to the civilian Marine fleet. My mother was a teacher, and I would say I grew up in a seafaring family. That's what I would say, which is a particular sort of an upbringing because it involves solitary men who are very rarely there because they're at sea, and strong women who have to cope on their own, which would be my mother. And that's, of course, the story of a seafaring family. And, you know, for thousands of years, that's the paradigm, really, of a seafaring family, I think.
5: Your dad, how often was he gone, and what was it like when he came back?
6: Well, he was away for very long periods of time, 6 months, you know, it could be 3 months, it could be 9 months. One time it was 18 months. And then later on, he stopped the long trips and started to join. When he became pilot, that would be a day or two or three and back. And, you know, because he was really guiding the ships in rather than taking the long trips around the world.
5: And how old were you when that shift happened? That change?
6: I guess I'd have been about 11, I think, something like 10 or 11. So, you know, quite an important time. And that was quite interesting when he came home, as it were, because my mother and father had to learn then how to live together. That was quite entertaining for us children.
5: Right, because your mom had the household on lock. She was doing her thing, running the household.
6: Did. Yeah, yeah, that was, and so that was pretty tempestuous, I can't lie.
5: Oh, in what way? What do you mean?
6: Well, solitary man, dominant woman, that's how it is, you know, and they clashed, but, you know, they got through and they lived a long life. I lost my dad last year, finally.
5: Sorry.
6: He was very, very honored. He was very, very old. He was 98, 99.
5: Wow.
6: But they were together till the end. Very devoted, actually. But it was a marriage of opposites, I would say.
5: Can I repeat something back to you that I've heard you say in an interview? You said, directors are made by childhood loneliness and domestic conflict, and you had both.
6: Mm-hmm.
5: What is the connection to having that type of life and being a director?
6: I would say that it is a strange thing to end up making films, and I think it is to do with childhood loneliness. I do. I think childhood loneliness and experiences of cinema too. You know, I remember as a young boy my grandmother taking me to the movies, and those being very, very profound experiences. You know, seeing Snow White as a young child, I can still remember that. So I think my sense is that if your home is perhaps more conflicted, perhaps, than it should be in an ideal world, then the movie theatre becomes a place where you can escape and have these very intense, solitary experiences in front of a screen. And so I think later, if you get to start to pursue the life of a filmmaker, you're sort of drawing on those experiences. Those are the profound sort of emotional wellsprings that drive you to make films. And one of the things you're trying to achieve, I think, is to try and create cinematically the intensity of the experiences that you have in front of a screen in a movie theater when you're very, very young. That would be my feeling.
5: Your grandma took you to see Snow White, but do you remember the movies that just took hold of you as a young man?
6: I remember Snow White, yeah. I can remember. I must have been 4 or 5, but I can remember it absolutely vividly, being terrified, absolutely terrified.
5: Of the movie
6: itself,
5: yeah.
6: Of course, and being in love with Snow White, of course. And you know, I can remember, you know, we used to have Saturday matinees, you know, there'd be comedies, you know.
5: Mm-hmm.
6: I can remember The Sound of Music. Still to this day, one of my favourite films. You know, the experiences that you have in a movie theatre are the most precious things that you draw on, really. Because somewhere, if you can locate the truthfulness of the emotional reactions that you have, that's what you're trying to give your audience, if you can, fashion something that can give your audience something of those same feelings, you know?
5: Let's take a short break. If you're just joining us, my guest today is film director Paul Greengrass, the Academy Award-nominated director of United 93 and Captain Phillips. His new film, The Uprising, starring Andrew Garfield, tells the story of the Peasants' Revolt of 1381. We'll be right back. This is Fresh Air.
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5: This is Fresh Air, and today I am talking with award-winning film director Paul Greengrass about his new film, The Uprising. When did you know this was your direction, that you were going to be... You were going to tell stories, like, because I know that you had a career working, traveling.
6: Well, I mean, I think that when I was a teenager, I found life quite difficult, I think.
5: You were thrown out of two schools.
6: I was, yeah.
5: What did you do?
6: I mean, not bad things. I just was not attentive and wasn't really very interested and, you know, truanted a bit and just generally was not the right sort of... I found living inside institutions quite hard. You know, I was quite rebellious, I suppose. But when I got a bit older, I was very lucky. I had an art teacher who was a very wonderful man who really showed me that using my eyes and painting and printmaking, and that it was a safe space and it was a place where I could express myself. And that's where I made my first film. I was very young. I would have been 16 or 17.
5: Oh, what was that film about?
6: It was really a horror film, and it was only about 30 seconds long, but I've shot it with a friend of mine. And I just found myself transported. But I wouldn't say I decided there and then I'm going to make movies, because who thinks like that at 16 or 17? And then I went to college and came out and started working in television and originally made documentaries. And that really, I suppose, is the making of me, because I kind of travelled a lot and saw a lot of the world and began to understand what the world was about a bit more. But I always had a hunger to make movies, it would have been a secret desire, I think, because it would have been a bit preposterous to have said it publicly, obviously.
5: And as a documentary filmmaker,
6: it was a hard transition to make, but I did get there in the end.
5: I want to go back, though, to your documentary filmmaking, because I'm really curious about those experiences and how they have helped shape what you put on screen today, because you were in Beirut during the Civil War, South Africa under apartheid, Central America in the middle of its wars. You were in your 20s at this time. You're seeing things that...
6: Ridiculously young.
5: Yes, but you're seeing
6: Northern Ireland during the Troubles,
5: Yeah, during the Troubles. Mm-hmm. You are seeing
6: the
5: things...
6: The Philippines in the Revolution, yep.
5: When you think about that time period in your life in your young 20s, is there any one particular moment that really stands out to you that you really come back to thinking about from time to time in the building of your craft?
6: Well, there's a welter of memories, I suppose. I mean, you know, I've got some regrets about that period because I was away and I had young children and I didn't really see them, because that was what you did in those days. And you, as a young man, you're reckless and the job demands that you go off and do those things. Mm. So there's that side of things. But in terms of understanding how the world works, you know, the program that I worked on was a program called World in Action. That was what it was called, the title of which belonged to John Grierson, who's the founder of documentary film, really. He's the sort of the grandfather of it, if you want to call it that. Mm. He had this phrase, and it was bought and became a very, very successful television show in the UK. And around the world, actually. And I think that's what I made. I was trained to make those films about the world in action, and I like to feel that many years later, I'm still making films about the world in action. That sort of sounds trite, and I suppose is perhaps, but that is as it seems to me true. And when I think of those experiences, you know, I mean, things come to mind. I can remember being in Beirut in the first time that I experienced sort of being in, you know, a war zone, as it were. The first morning we got there, we landed at Juni Port. We had to walk into Beirut at night, which was pretty dangerous, I have to say. And then we got there and we were... I was with a very famous English documentary cameraman called George Jesse Turner and a sound man called Phil Taylor, and we were standing, or actually inside a building, when an air raid started. And George was changing film. In those days, you were shooting on film, wasn't digital. And you changed your film magazines in what they called a day bag, so you could film, you could put your hands in, and you know, it's a young boy yet to be trained, so you could do it without exposing the film and change a magazine. He was changing a magazine when the raid started, and I'd never been, and I literally jumped down the stairwell, literally, and emerged when it was over about 10 minutes later, looking quite worse for wear. I had actually peed my trousers, to be absolutely honest, at what had happened. Uh-huh. And when I emerged, George and Phil were still standing there with their hands in the day bag, chained to them, and they looked at me and they laughed so loudly. They're like, "Where did you go?" I said, "What are you talking about?" I jumped down the stairs and said, No. They said, "Listen, if we run, that's when you need to really be worried, because they've done it. Many times." Yeah. So that was the tip. If George doesn't run, you don't have to worry about it. So that was one lesson I had. But
5: then ultimately, you became the guy that the younger guys had to look to you. If you run, then it's time to
6: go. I guess so. Yeah. But there were many, many experiences. I remember, for instance, being in the first time I worked in Northern Ireland when it was the middle of the hunger strikes, and I remember going into the Mays prison. That was an extraordinary day, and we shot inside the cells there, and you saw these cells, and on there was a card outside each cell, you know, it would have the name and it would have the date of birth, and I suddenly realized that I was looking at a whole generation of young men of exactly my age. You know, I would have been, I suppose, 24, I think, remember when we went in there. They were all young men who were serving these enormously long sentences for the most horrendous acts of violence. Mm-hmm. But you couldn't go in and see this as a crime wave. Obviously, something had happened in this society to create this enormous, essentially civil war, where people felt that their only option was to go to war. And I'm not seeking to justify it, you know, but that was the reality, and that taught me a very valuable lesson. Why do young men take up arms? They take up arms because the rage gets so bad, it's better to do that than not to. So, you know, that's always taught me a lesson. I often think of that.
5: Your wife, Joanna, she produces your films, and she has said, I'm hoping I'm getting this right, but she says of how you work, it's not good for your health, but it's good for the film. And so when you were talking about you as a young man and, you know, you're out there, I think it is the choice that so many people who are driven by something they love to do make. What does she see? Because it's good for
6: one
5: the
6: of
5: film.
6: The joys is working together, because our kids now are grown up, so we can go wherever we want and we can make our movies. And, you know, when we were younger, it was always a bigger challenge. How do we make sense of it all and, you know, deal with that? Now we don't have that problem. So it's all joyful that way. And it was an absolutely lovely experience. And she's the wisest person. So, and, you know, when you get, filmmaking is a, in some ways, it's a little bit like sports, actually, professional sports, you know, I do feel that as I get older, you know, in the sense that when you cross that line, you know, when a football player goes out on the field, they're not kidding around. They're going out there to win. They're going to leave it all out there. And filmmaking is the same. That same sense that for all of you in front of camera, particularly the actors, you know, you're trying to create this collective endeavor where you leave it all out there.
5: Paul Greengrass, I feel so lucky that I had a chance to talk with you.
6: Oh, it's been great.
5: Thank you for this conversation.
6: Thank you for having me.
5: Director Paul Greengrass was my guest. His new film, The Uprising, will be in theaters on September 10th. Coming up, film critic Justin Chang reviews the new drama, Filipinaña, which follows a teenage girl who's just started working at an upscale resort in Manila. This is Fresh Air.
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10: From Poverty to Comfort and A Relative Unknown to Emmy-nominated, comedian Robbie Hoffman has been through some big life shifts, and even when facing criticism for her remarks, she still wants to speak her truth.
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5: This is Fresh Air. The new drama, Filipinaña, follows a teenage girl who's just started working at an upscale resort in Manila. It's the first feature from the Filipino writer-director Rafael Manuel, and it won a special jury prize at the Sundance Film Festival earlier this year. It's now playing in select theaters, and our film critic Justin Chang has this review.
12: The few weeks or so that stretch between late August and early September are generally thought of as the doldrums of the movie release calendar. The summer blockbusters have come and mostly gone, and the fall Oscar contenders have yet to drop. Yet there are always new films worth seeking out, usually flying just under the radar. You might not have heard of the terrific new movie, Filipinaña, which premiered earlier this year at the Sundance Film Festival. It's in theaters now, and it marks the arrival of a remarkable talent, a Filipino writer and director named Rafael Manuel. In a way, Filipinaña is an ideal thing to watch in a nice, cool theater at the end of a brutally hot summer. It's been a while since a movie so powerfully captured the sweltering heat of the season, or established such a vivid sense of place from its opening moments. It begins on a tour bus, making its way through the crowded streets of Manila, where a local guide tries to teach the bored-looking passengers a few words in Tagalog.
13: Mabuhay! Mabuhay is how we greet one another here in the Philippines. Mabuhay! In English, long live. Why don't you guys give it a try? It's easy. Mabuhay! Mabuhay!
14: Mabuhay!
12: Manila is in the midst of a drought. Early on, Manuel shows us weary residents lining up for water rations, and then cuts to a shot of sprinklers irrigating an enormous golf course. That's a bluntly effective bit of commentary. We have arrived, along with that bus full of tourists, at an upscale resort, a lush green oasis of luxury in one of the most densely populated cities in the world. For the rest of its 100 or so minutes, Filipinaña will never leave the resort. It's a realistic yet satirical portrait of life inside a hermetically sealed bubble. Our guide is a 17-year-old girl named Isabel, played by the intensely watchful Jory Bell Agoto. Isabel has just started working at the driving range as a tee girl, whose job is to tee up balls for golfers, one after another. It's a tedious, ridiculous task, one of many that keep the resort in operation. Some workers are forced to spend hours waiting in the ponds, fishing out errant golf balls. It's mostly through Isabel's sharp eyes that the movie's class critique comes into focus. We follow her as she wanders this carefully manufactured paradise, which is dotted with non-native trees that have been trucked in from afar and meticulously planted. Isabel has a rebellious streak, and she can't help breaking the rules and sampling the resort's amenities, whether she's dipping a finger in a guest's strawberry cake, taking a shower in a spa, or simply basking in a few minutes of air-conditioned bliss. Manuel also introduces us to another key character, a significantly more privileged young woman named Clara, played by Carmen Castellanos. Clara, who lives in New York, is visiting the resort with her uncle, who wants her to move back to the Philippines and help him run his golf equipment business. Her uncle insists it's her duty to support her country and fight what he calls brain drain, the flight of young Filipinos seeking better opportunities abroad. But Clara is reluctant, probably because, like Isabel, she can see that people are being exploited and marginalized in the name of development and progress. Filipiniana has just a few spare dribbles of plot. From time to time, we hear ominous whispers of a young girl who's gone missing on the golf course. Isabel is given a seemingly simple task, to return a stray golf club to the president of the resort. That becomes a kind of quest, with a few disturbing and even devastating revelations along the way. But what distinguishes Manuel's filmmaking is how much of the story he conveys visually, through texture and atmosphere, framing and blocking. He shows us the resort from a seemingly infinite number of angles, shooting in long takes and seldom moving the camera. But the filmmaking never feels static. Every shot of Filipiniana positively churns with life. Early on, Manuel unleashes a playfully choreographed sequence worthy of the great French director Jacques Tati, in which the resort workers perfectly synchronized movements, setting a table, stacking chairs, and cleaning a pool, are brilliantly set to music. It's a rich dose of comic fantasy that serves to underscore the situation's grim reality. Filipiniana is an impeccable piece of world-building that genuinely challenges us to imagine a better world.
4: Justin Chang is a film critic at The New Yorker. He reviewed the new film, Filipiniana. If you'd like to catch up on interviews you've missed, like our conversation with Annie Lowry about the tax all of us pay, waiting in line at the DMV, on hold with insurance companies, and the hours we spend filling out forms for basic services, or with the New York Times reporter Natasha Singer about how tech giants like Google and Apple influence how and what children learn, check out our podcast. You'll find lots of Fresh Air interviews. 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Fresh Air's executive producer is Sam Brigger. Our technical director and engineer is Audrey Bentham. Our interviews and reviews are produced and edited by Phyllis Myers, Roberta Shorrock, Anne-Marie Baldonado, Lauren Krinzel, Teresa Madden, Monique Nazareth, Susan Yakundi, Anna Bauman, and Nico Gonzalez-Whistler. Our digital media producer is Molly C.V. Nesper. Thea Challoner directed today's show. With Terry Gross, I'm Tanya Mosley.

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8: 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I'm Elsa Chang.
9: And I'm Scott Detrow. Forecasters expect El Nino to strengthen a lot this year,
8: which means a higher risk of extreme weather all around the world.
10: It may be stronger than anything since our monitoring began, off the charts we have used for the past 4 decades.
9: And as the midterms approach, the issue top of mind for many voters is affordability.
8: NPR has been checking in with swing voters in swing states.
11: I don't know how people today can be homeowners. So I worry about that. And just food.
9: And the 30th anniversary of Ben Folds' debut album.
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0: Live from NPR News in Washington, I'm Janine Hurst. An ICE officer charged with making false statements about shooting a Venezuelan immigrant in Minneapolis has turned himself in and is now in federal custody. A source familiar with the matter but not authorized to speak publicly says Christian Castro has an initial court appearance tomorrow. NPR's Jimena Bustillo has more.
12: The charges represent a rare moment in the Justice Department taking action against immigration officers for their actions and tactics while conducting arrests. Authorities say he fired his weapon through a closed door and shot a Venezuelan immigrant in the leg. Officer Castro initially claimed under oath that he had been attacked, but surveillance footage appeared to contradict his claim. Castro also faces state-level charges in Minnesota. Federal immigration officers have been involved in more than 24 shootings during the Trump administration's immigration crackdown. Jimena Bustillo, NPR News, Washington.
0: The main leader of Venezuela's political opposition says she is, quote, deeply concerned about the oil deal between the U.S. government and the authoritarian regime in Venezuela that she wants to replace. John Otis has more.
13: The agreement would give the U.S. government majority control over 65 billion barrels of Venezuelan oil reserves. It was signed by Venezuela's acting president, Delcy Rodriguez. She was vice president for authoritarian leader Nicolas Maduro, who was ousted by U.S. troops in January and has refused to call new presidential elections. That's opposition leader Maria Corina Machado in a video on social media. She's made efforts to forge ties with the Trump administration, but says that only a freely elected government can provide guarantees to foreign investors and bring about strong economic growth. For NPR News, I'm John Otis.
14: After 6 days of deliberations, jurors remain deadlocked in the murder trial of Lindsay Clancy, the Massachusetts woman who strangled her three children. From member station WBUR, Priyanka Dale McCluskey reports it appears one juror is the lone holdout.
15: Clancy's defense attorney, Kevin Reddington, argued unsuccessfully to have one member of the jury dismissed for, he says, not following the judge's instructions on the standard for a conviction.
16: If we come back here with a mistrial because of a juror that has just spurned the instructions of this court, it's a shame.
15: Judge William Sullivan called jurors into the courtroom for detailed instructions on the meaning of reasonable doubt. He's expected to address the holdout juror issue on Friday. Clancy admitted to killing her children, but her lawyer argues she's not criminally responsible because she was suffering from psychosis. Jurors returned to deliberations Friday morning. For NPR News, I'm Priyanka Thayal McCluskey.
14: This is NPR News.
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18: 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I'm Mike Machado at 404. Hurricane Lowell remains a Category 4 hurricane. Lowell is 585 miles south of Lihue. It continues to move west at 10 miles per hour. It's expected to continue this path at a decreased speed, followed by a sharp northward turn this weekend west of the islands. John Bravender, warning coordination meteorologist for the National Weather Service in Honolulu, says there are a lot of uncertainties when a storm takes a sharp turn. He says depending on when the turn happens, Kauai could be more directly impacted. Meanwhile, Karina is a Category 2 hurricane with sustained winds of 105 miles per hour. It's expected to weaken over the next 2 days, but remain a hurricane. Governor Josh Green has signed an emergency proclamation covering the entire state in preparation for the potential impacts from Hurricane Lowell and any other additional storms. There is, of course, a high surf advisory in effect until 6 a.m., on Friday, and there's a wind advisory in effect until 6 a.m. on Friday as well. In weather for the rest of the islands and for Honolulu specifically, tonight partly cloudy and breezy, lows around 76. Trade winds are 20 to 25 miles per hour, barking sands on Kauai, mostly clear and 74. Kauna Kakai is going to be partly cloudy and very windy, 74. Kihei, mostly clear and very windy, at coming in at 72. And Kailua Kona is going to be partly cloudy at 75. And if the surf advisory is catching your interest, south-facing shore is going to be 7 to 10 tomorrow. And the west-facing shore is 5 to 7. East-facing shore is 6 to 8. Of course, we'll have more on this as things develop. I'm Mike Machado on HPR 1.
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9: 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I'm Scott Detrow in Washington.
19: And I'm Elsa Chang in Culver City, California. Gloria Steinem has died. The trailblazing journalist and activist for women's rights was 92 years old. Throughout her life, Steinem pushed back on gender stereotypes and championed feminist ideals like reproductive freedom. For many, her name became synonymous with the fight for women's rights. And for some, like filmmaker and activist Abigail Disney, Gloria Steinem was also a friend and mentor. Abigail Disney joins us now to remember Steinem. Thank you so much for taking the time to speak with us, and I'm very sorry for your loss.
20: Thank you, and I'm just so happy to talk about Gloria.
19: Thank you. Well, what did it feel like when you first heard this news today?
20: I've been in Ireland for a lot of the summer, but I did last week get on a plane and go see her before it was too late. So I'm really happy I had that little moment with her, even if it was just so brief. But I was so blown away that she was, you know, just as gracious and funny and smart and as she always was.
19: Well, you have said before that you grew up in a household where feminism was criticized, like where Gloria Steinem's name was spoken about as if she were some sort of cultural villain. And then I understand that you met her for the first time at an event in 1993.
20: Yeah.
19: Tell me, what surprised you the most when you finally met her in person?
20: Her hilarity. You know, I told her sometimes I picture you with a Groucho Marx cigar in your hand, because she would wisecrack like that all the time. Uh-huh. And I did not see that coming, you know. So we just cracked each other up and had a great time together because she was so funny.
19: Wait, how is it that you came to be such close personal friends with her as an adult?
20: You know, it's funny because, yeah, I didn't meet her until I was 33. It was 30 some odd years ago. And I said, would you ever have lunch with me? I mean, like, I was in awe, as everyone is, you know. I was in awe of getting the chance to meet her. And she said, yeah, that would be great. And it's so strange because she just made room for me in her heart and she just opened wide up to me. And then we had a series of things. Like, I was in the hospital for quite a long time in 99 at Lenox Hill, which is right around the corner from where she lived. And she would come two or three times a week to visit me, a couple Starbucks in her perfectly manicured hands. And and we would just sit there because what are you going to do? I'm on bed rest for 10 weeks, you know.
19: Yeah.
20: So, and she understood, really understood that just how terrifying the situation was for me. And that the only way to help me was to just come and talk and shoot the breeze with me.
19: And shoot the breeze.
20: And she took that really seriously. And, you know, I came from something very different than what she came from. And there was a lot to sort of dig my way out from under.
19: What do you mean? You mean as a Disney?
20: Yeah, as a Disney and from a very politically conservative, socially conservative family. Mm-hmm. You know, I was really, of all the issues flying around in the 60s and 70s, feminism was the one that got my family most worked up and angry.
19: Oh, interesting. Wow.
20: You know, and so, you know, and my mother used to say things to me like, oh, women make terrible friends, never trust a woman, and things like that. I mean, a lot of what came out of her mouth was just the polar opposite of what Gloria thought. And so that's why I was so drawn to her from the beginning, because she felt like an other mother who might be better for me than the one that I was assigned. Not that I didn't love my mother, but, you know, it was just she could look at a person and see everything she thought possible that they were capable of. And then she would just be bent on helping you understand how capable you were.
19: Yeah.
20: Of things,
19: yeah.
20: Big changes, big things. And so every time I was maybe having doubts or not sure of the next thing, you know, she was there with the right sentence and the right encouraging emotion.
19: Was Gloria ever uncomfortable? Did she ever discuss this with you about being uncomfortable, being treated as like the embodiment, the face, the spokeswoman of feminism, that it was all her?
20: Yeah.
19: How did she carry that?
20: Yeah, no, she hated that. She really hated that because she felt, you know, she got too much credit for things that weren't necessarily all her doing. And that worked badly in her life, because then people would pin every problem on her, the hostile people would. And there were plenty of women in the feminist movement who thought she was problematic because she was pretty, that she was, you know, kind of putting forward, you know, a pleasing face that a lot of feminists didn't want out
19: there. A conventionally attractive female face.
20: Exactly. And
19: that
20: it
19: maybe
20: felt
19: didn't
20: like,
19: represent the diversity of the movement.
20: And you know that, and by the way, she got a lot of hostility as a white feminist. But, you know, what is so interesting was she was the white feminist who was the first white feminist who was from the beginning saying, this is not a white movement. You know, if the vast majority of feminists are Black women and we need to be listening to women of color. And so she wouldn't go speak. If somebody invited her to speak, just her, she would bring someone with her. It was a woman of color. She had partners who would travel with her, everything. And she was constantly insisting on, like, don't leave people of color out of this

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1: Good afternoon. It's All Things Considered on HPR1. I'm Mike Machado at 418. We're going to take another crack at this story. Hurricane Wilson.

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2: This is HPR 1 at 429. I'm Mike Machado. For almost half a century, NOAA tracked the number of billion-dollar climate and weather disasters that occurred each year across the United States. That work was nearly halted by the Trump administration last year. HPR's Savannah Harriman-Pote reports on the efforts to keep the work going, what the database shows about changing disasters.
3: After the Trump administration cut NOAA funding for the project, the nonprofit Climate Central was able to revive it with the help of the project's lead scientist, Adam Smith. Smith oversaw the database for 15 years at NOAA. When the project moved to Climate Central, he went with it.
4: This data set was simply too important to stop being updated.
3: The database has logged more than 400 events that together have caused damages totaling upwards of $3 trillion. Smith says major disasters like droughts, hurricanes, flooding, and wildfires are happening more often.
4: Back in the 1980s, the United States would go roughly 3 months between billion-dollar disasters. In the last decade, it's closer to every 3 weeks.
3: The financial cost of these disasters has also surged. Smith says that 4 of the 5 most costly years for disasters occurred in the last decade. That's due to a couple of factors. Over time, we've put more infrastructure in harm's way, building in places that are vulnerable to wildfires or floods.
4: But the 800-pound gorilla in the room would be certainly climate change, which is supercharging both the frequency and intensity of some types of these extremes into billion-dollar disasters. So either way you look at it, the rise in disaster costs is a human-made problem.
3: Hawaii has 3 entries in the database. Hurricane Iniki, which resulted in an estimated $7 billion in damage in today's dollars, the Maui fires, which cost $6 billion, and the latest entry from just this year is the March Kona lows. Heavy rainfall and flooding during those storms caused $1 billion in damage as well. The total losses from the more recent Hurricane Lala are not yet clear. The Hawaii Emergency Management Agency and its partners are still surveying the aftermath. Haima told HBR that as of August 31st, it had assessed more than $83 million in damage to public infrastructure like roads and government facilities. Most of that damage is concentrated in Hawaii County. The agency also assessed damages for nearly 200 homes. Smith says it's still uncommon for a state to have more than $1 billion disaster in a single year, but it does happen.
4: States like Texas and Florida are often impacted by hurricanes, flooding, and severe storms, while states like California can experience, you know, more than $1 billion wildfire in a year. I think it will be more common to see more states have multiple billion-dollar events.
3: The database is robust, but Smith notes there are some things it doesn't calculate, like the costs of environmental degradation from a disaster or the mental and physical health care costs during the recovery process. It also can't capture the incalculable losses that happen during these events, something that Smith understands, having lived both through Tropical Storm Fred and Hurricane Helene.
4: To study these events, but then to live through the events are completely different. We have to learn from these events because they will continue to happen and will surprise us in different ways.
3: Savannah Harriman-Pote, HBR News.
2: Community Helping Schools is an Oahu-based nonprofit that supplies public school teachers with resources and supplies free of charge. It's been running since 2000 and has provided thousands of supplies to campuses across Oahu. Emma Kairos reports.
5: 26 years ago, Kathy Wells was sitting in her kitchen reading the morning paper when she came across an article titled "The Crumbling of Our Public Schools." It highlighted the limited funding and resources available to Hawaii schools, which in some cases made teachers use their own money to support their classrooms.
6: You know, I thought to myself, why doesn't someone do something? And my little voice said, why don't you do something?
5: At the start of every school year, Wells sends out a wish list template to 30 schools on Oahu's windward side. When the wish lists are sent back to her, Wells and her team start reaching out to their community partners to see who can donate resources. Beyond regular school supplies, people have donated everything from golf clubs to sewing machines to gardening tools to a $10,000 musical organ. all of which have been used by schools across the island. In return, the teachers and students are only asked for one thing, a written thank you note.
6: I've gotten some thank yous from the teachers that just bring tears to my eyes. People forget to say thank you these days because they're so busy.
5: She has three overflowing boxes of thank you notes written to her and her fellow volunteers over the past two decades.
6: And when the teacher feels so appreciated and has items they want to do for some creative program that they dreamed up, then the students are happy because it's something unique. And the community member feels happy because there was a way they could help the schools, and they did.
5: Residents from all across the state can reach out to the Community Helping Schools team through their Facebook page. Items can be donated year-round.
6: Most community members want to help the public schools. They just don't know how. We offer them that opportunity to help, and they are so happy and thrilled to do so. It's just a joy all the time.
5: Emma Kairos, HPR News.
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0: This is All Things Considered from NPR News. I'm Elsa Chang in Culver City, California.
8: And I'm Scott Detrow in Washington. Immigration officers are breaking records for how many people they're arresting. And both Republicans and Democrats are hoping the administration's latest strategies will help them this midterm cycle. Here to break down the latest on the politics is NPR's immigration policy correspondent Jimena Bustillo. Hey, Jimena.
9: Hey, Scott.
8: This issue has been so front and center. It's been graphic. It's been emotional for so many voters. It's been very divisive. So how is it playing out in the election?
9: Well, both Republicans and Democrats are trying to find ways to lean into immigration enforcement as one of their top campaign issues this midterm cycle. I analyzed advertisement data from the firm Ad Impact of campaign ads that ran from January to June. And I found that when it comes to immigration, Republicans are spending way more money and running way more ads than Democrats are. And during next week's GOP midterm convention in Texas, there are already several scheduled sessions related to border security, crime and immigration, and other enforcement-related topics. Some Democrats, especially those in states that have seen bigger targeted surges, are trying to speak to the issue as well, but they're largely focused on criticizing the enforcement tactics and the sky-high congressional spending on immigration enforcement. There are still a few months to go before voters make their decisions, and we see if the administration's approach is resonating one way or another at the ballot box. A June Gallup poll showed that there were strong partisan divides on whether immigration was good for the country. Republicans were split, while Democrats largely supported it.
8: We know that the administration has really been pushing to increase the rate of arrests and deportations. It's broken some records. But I'm curious, is it meeting its overall goals?
9: Well, ICE this week announced that it had arrested 50,000 people in the month of August. That's in line with July figures as well. And both of those months were the highest numbers each in a single month under this administration. I spoke with David Hossman of the Deportation Data Project, which is tracking these numbers.
10: All kinds of ICE arrests seem to have been increasing. What's new about the most recent surge is that more arrests seem to be happening now through jails and prisons, through cooperation with state and local authorities. And it suggests that maybe the administration is having more success in working with states and localities.
9: The surge in arrests has been felt throughout the country.
8: Do we have a sense, though, whether all of the people who were arrested were people who entered the country illegally?
9: You know, that is hard to say. When they arrest folks, ICE doesn't necessarily publicly record if someone had legal status and then lost it, thus resulting in their arrest. Over the summer months, hundreds of thousands of people have lost legal status, whether because they were on a temporary protected status that ended, like Haitians, for example, or they're one of the many people whose visas or other permissions to stay are just not being processed. I spoke with Todd Schulte of Forward.us, an immigrant advocacy organization.
11: This is an unprecedented effort both to revoke status to millions of people who have a status today, as well as ramp up deportations.
9: And there is more to come on this front. One of the next groups to potentially lose that temporary protected status is El Salvador, which is the country with the longest lasting TPS designation. About 170,000 people could be affected. So the stripping of status could continue to add to the list of potential ICE targets for arrests.
8: There has been some Republican concern and criticism about the administration's tactics when it comes to these arrests, especially after what happened in Minneapolis at the beginning of the year. Has the administration responded to any of this criticism?
9: To some extent, one of the most bipartisan requests was for ICE to give every officer a body-worn camera to try and get more transparency. ICE told NPR in a statement that they now have all the devices for every officer and agent to have their own, and Mullen told reporters this week that he expects every officer out in the field to have their own by September. But there is skepticism. There's no congressional mandate that officers use the body cameras. And ICE policy does leave it up to the discretion of the ICE director whether the footage gathered is publicly released or not. So we'll see.
8: That is NPR's Jimena Bustillo. Thank you.
9: Thank you.
0: It's been more than a week since devastating floods in Nepal killed at least 1,000 people. Nepali groups in North Texas continue to grieve the loss of friends and family, but they're also determined to help their home country, which is considered the crown jewel of the Himalayas. Priscilla Rice from member station KERA has this report from Plano, Texas.
12: The scent of incense, sitar music, and chants fill the Mystic Mandala Meditation Center. Some of the people come to pray here every week. But this time, they're here for a different reason, grieving the tremendous loss their home country just experienced.
13: Let's come together and sing for Nepal.
12: Some here are still waiting to hear about the fate of their friends, family members, neighbors, and news about affected communities. Others aren't Nepali, but came to show support and help raise money. The flash floods and mudslides devastated dozens of communities, and aside from the death toll, there are more than 4,000 people missing. About 22,000 people of Nepali origin live in the North Texas area, the largest Nepali population in the U.S., according to the Pew Research Center. Vijay Moksha is the founder of the Meditation Center and says people have been trickling in.
14: So I feel that from last week, before that tragedy happened, people have a deeper understanding that, wait, my life is worth something.
12: Musician Ustad Tariq Khan, widely recognized as one of the top tabla players in the world, came to the center to play some of his original compositions. He offered his music as a prayer for healing.
15: I'm so sad, very sad, and also help people. This is very good. It's really, really good things about everybody's. And everybody, they have to help to them.
12: Dipesh Raj Pandey grew up in Kathmandu, the capital of Nepal, and has lived in Texas for over two decades. He still has family living in Nepal. All of them are accounted for after the flooding. But he's still hurting. Many of his friends lost their families. He speaks about the beauty of his country, a place he describes as having towering mountains, hills, and flatlands where crops grow.
16: If I try to explain to you what Nepal is almost like trying to explain chocolate to somebody that hasn't eaten chocolate. How do you explain what chocolate is? You'd have to try.
12: He was happy with the full house that showed up to the fundraiser to help Nepal's prime minister's disaster relief fund, and is grateful for those who are helping across borders to send aid to Nepal.
16: Nepalese community, of course, they are doing what they can, but seeing that the whole world coming together gives me hope in humanity.
12: While in Nepal, the death toll continues to rise. In the Dallas area, several organizations, including various religious faiths, are organizing vigils, memorials, and fundraisers to help their motherland. I'm Priscilla Rice in Dallas.

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0: The evidence must convince you of the defendant's guilt to a reasonable and moral certainty.
1: The jury deliberating Lindsey Clancy's fate still can't reach a verdict, and the judge is urging them to keep trying.
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1: I'm Scott Detrow.
2: And I'm Ailsa Chang. Feminist icon Gloria Steinem has died.
1: We'll look back at what the author and activist wrote and said over her decades in the spotlight.
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2: Plus, a conversation with comedian Robbie Hoffman.
4: I've never been the overnight sensation, overnight success. I've always been the slow and steady, just keep at it.
1: And the latest on what's going on in global bond markets.
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5: Live from NPR News, I'm Giles Snyder. Vice President J.D. Vance says he can't give a timeline for when the U.S. war with Iran will end, and he says the next steps are up to the Iranians. NPR's Emily Fang has more.
6: Asked whether the Iran war would be over by the midterms, the first week of November, the vice president disputed whether the conflict is really a war and continued.
7: I think the reality is I don't know the answer to that question. You would have to ask the Iranians. When will the Iranians shooting at ships stop having an effect on world energy markets? And the answer is, it has less effect day by day.
6: Earlier this week, Iran's president said his country is willing to go back to a ceasefire it reached with the U.S. in June if the Trump administration is willing to do so as well. But Vance said the U.S. is not talking to Iran and not looking to start negotiations until Iran stops shooting at vessels. Emily Fang, NPR News, The White House.
5: The Federal Immigration and Customs Enforcement officer is expected to make an initial court appearance in court tomorrow. NPR has confirmed that ICE officer Christian Castro turned himself in and is in federal custody. Castro is charged with lying to investigators about the events leading up to the shooting of a Venezuelan man during the immigration crackdown in Minneapolis. The Trump administration asking the Supreme Court to clear the way for a plan by the U.S. Postal Service to restrict mail-in voting for the midterm election. Here's NPR's Hansi Lo Wong.
8: For now, the U.S. Postal Service is blocked from moving ahead with key parts of its plan. We should note USPS's financial support of NPR. The Postal Service's plan involves delivering mail-in ballots only to people on voter lists that the states would have to turn over to the mailing agency. A federal judge in Boston has found that plan is likely illegal because USPS has no authority to control voting by mail. Last month, the Supreme Court ruled on a procedural question about this legal fight. The High Court has not ruled yet on the legality of the Postal Service's plan. And there's little time left for the plan to be fully carried out before mail-in voting starts for the midterm election. North Carolina is set to begin sending out ballots Friday. Hansi Lo Wong, NPR News.
5: The United Nations is warning that exceptionally warm waters in the Pacific Ocean, known as the El Niño phenomenon, are intensifying and will bring months of extreme heat, drought, and disruptive weather across the world. Here's NPR's Fatma Tanis reporting.
9: This year's El Niño will likely persist through February 2027, according to the World Meteorological Organization, a UN agency. In a press conference today, the Secretary General of the WMO, Celeste Saulo, said the forecast shows it will be stronger than anything the group has recorded. Many sectors like agriculture, energy, and health will be affected. The UN says it's working with many countries in the global south to prepare. Panama is implementing measures to save water, and Peru declared a state of emergency for flooding and landslides. Fatma Tanis, NPR News.
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11: Good afternoon. It's All Things Considered on HPR 1. I'm Mike Machado at 504. Hurricane Lowell remains a Category 4 hurricane. Lowell's 585 miles south of Lihue. It continues to move west at 10 miles per hour. It's expected to continue this path at a decreased speed, followed by a sharp north-northwesterly turn this weekend west of the islands. John Bravender was the warning coordination meteorologist for the National Weather Service in Honolulu. He says there are a lot of uncertainties when a storm takes a sharp turn. He says depending on when the turn happens, Kauai County could be more directly impacted.
12: we want people to, one, be aware of this threat and monitor it as we go through the weekend, and two, start taking steps now to prepare for a possible tropical storm or hurricane impact early next week. We're just midway through hurricane season. We saw how much damage Lala caused. We're worried about potential damage with Lowell. If you haven't taken the time to get ready for a major natural disaster, use this as another reminder. Stock up on emergency supplies if you have them. Dust off your family preparedness plan.
11: Meanwhile, Karina is a Category 2 hurricane with sustained winds of 105 miles per hour. It's expected to weaken over the next 2 days, but remain a hurricane. Governor Josh Green has signed an emergency proclamation covering the entire state in preparation for the potential impacts from Hurricane Lowell and any additional storms. There's a high surf advisory in effect until 6 o'clock on Friday, 6 o'clock tomorrow morning. Wind advisory is also in effect until 6 o'clock tomorrow morning. If you're interested in the surf, South Shore is going to be 7 to 10, East Shore is going to be 6 to 8, West Shore is 5 to 7. Be careful. We'll have more on this tomorrow. 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
1: 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I'm Scott Detrow in Washington.
2: And I'm Elsa Chang in Culver City, California. Jurors are still deliberating in the trial of Lindsay Clancy. She's the mother in Massachusetts who's charged with murdering her three children. The jury has spent 6 days trying to reach consensus and will try again tomorrow. But there was a bit of ruckus in court today. Deborah Becker from member station WBUR has been covering this trial in Plymouth, Massachusetts, and joins us now. Hi, Deborah.
14: Hello.
2: Okay, so what happened in the courtroom today?
14: Well, at about 3 o'clock Eastern time this afternoon, we got word that there was a note from the jury. Judge William Sullivan convened court and questioned each of the 12 jurors individually under oath. He then had a sidebar with both the prosecutors and Clancy's defense attorney, Kevin Reddington. Now, Reddington appeared angry because we can't hear any of this. He brings Clancy up to the sidebar in her wheelchair so the jurors faced her while they were being questioned. The judge then called in the entire jury, read them further instructions about reasonable doubt, and the jury went back to deliberate, and then they were sent home about a half hour later.
2: Huh. What do you think that was all about?
14: Well, it was confusing, but Reddington got up and said one juror was a holdout toward reaching a verdict. He said that note from the jury was that one of the 12 jurors was not following the law. And Reddington asked the judge to substitute in an alternate juror.
15: I request that we have further inquiry. My motion is to remove this juror that refuses to listen to your instruction on reasonable doubt.
14: But then prosecutor Jennifer Sprague said it's not clear really what one holdout means, and she said the court shouldn't be getting involved.
16: We have the note from the jury. There's no way to determine what the deliberations are, who's correct, who's incorrect, and nor should we attempt to.
2: Wait, so what was the judge's response to that?
14: So Judge Sullivan said it's a sensitive situation, but he refused to put in an alternate juror.
17: I don't feel that it is proper for me to side with one side or the other of the deliberations. I don't feel it's appropriate for me to say I agree with one juror or 11.
14: And I have to say the judge looked visibly irritated in his comments to the jury. He spoke kind of firmly and reminded them of the meaning of the phrase beyond a reasonable doubt and said if there is doubt, then the defendant must be acquitted.
2: So interesting. What was the mood like in the courtroom during this entire episode?
14: Well, it's tense. A lot more spectators arrived this afternoon, presumably believing that there would be a verdict. Some people had not even come to watch the trial before, and there were so many people that the court officers had to turn some away because they couldn't all fit in the courtroom. A lot of media people here and others regularly attending the trial really just appear fatigued and nerves are frayed.
2: Yeah, it feels like tensions are building because all of this comes after the jury said that they were deadlocked twice at this point, which seems to suggest that they're really struggling here, right?
14: Right. They did report Tuesday and Wednesday they were deadlocked. The judge told them to keep trying. He also issued formal legal instructions urging them to keep going. But because they've been going so long, it might suggest that they're kind of close. And the decision before the jury is complicated. It's not just guilty or not guilty. They have to decide several crimes, murder, second-degree murder, manslaughter, or not guilty because of her mental health.
2: Right. And explain how much longer could this theoretically go on? Like, why might the judge be reluctant to call a mistrial?
14: Probably not much longer. The judge just urged the jury to continue, and if they report back they can't reach consensus, then it's likely there would be a mistrial.
2: That is Deborah Becker of WBUR. Thank you, Deborah.
14: You're welcome.
7: Federal prosecutors have charged an ICE officer in connection with the non-fatal shooting of a Venezuelan man in Minnesota in January. This is a notable moment of potential accountability for ICE. The shooting was one of several that involved immigration officers during the Trump administration's crackdown in Minneapolis at the start of the year. NPR Justice correspondent Ryan Lucas is covering this and joins me now. Hey, Ryan.
18: Hi, Scott.
7: Tell me more about the defendant and about the charges.
18: Well, let's start with the defendant. He is Christian Castro. He's an officer, as you said, with Immigration and Customs Enforcement. Authorities say that in January, during the Trump administration's big immigration operation in Minneapolis, that Castro shot a Venezuelan man, Julio Sosa Solis, in the leg. Castro, I'm told, has been charged with 6 counts of making false statements, in other words, of lying to investigators about the shooting and what exactly happened in the run-up to it. That's according to a source familiar with the matter who spoke on condition of anonymity in order to talk about an ongoing investigation. As of right now, these charges are still not publicly available, so we don't have all the details from the indictment and all the allegations in it.
7: Do we know or have a sense of what Castro allegedly lied about?
18: Well, again, the indictment still hasn't been unsealed, but we do know that Castro took part in a chase after a traffic stop involving Sosa Solis and his roommate, another man from Venezuela. Initially, the Department of Homeland Security said that the two Venezuelans had ambushed Castro and attacked him with a snow shovel and a broomstick, and that Castro opened fire in self-defense. Federal prosecutors even brought assault charges against Sosa Solis and his roommate at the time. But prosecutors later dropped those charges after video evidence came out that contradicted Castro's claims about the shooting. The Department of Homeland Security then said Castro and another ICE officer appeared to have made, quote unquote, untruthful statements in sworn testimony. They were put on administrative leave. And since then, authorities in Minnesota separately have said that Castro actually fired his gun through a closed door. And that's how Sosa Solis was hit in the leg.
7: Is Castro the same ICE officer who was at the center of that recent legal battle between Minnesota and Texas that was in the news?
18: He is. He is the same ICE officer. And that legal fight revolved around a separate set of state-level charges that local prosecutors in Minnesota had brought against Castro earlier this year, but related to the same shooting. Castro was in Texas. Minnesota wanted Texas to extradite him. Texas's governor refused to do so. And Castro, in the end,

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1: This is All Things Considered on HPR1. I'm Mike Machado at 518. Hawaii Island lawmakers are considering an increase to wastewater service charges, including new, even higher rates for hotels. The new category was the most discussed part of the proposal during a recent Hawaii County Council meeting. It would charge hotels more than other commercial users. Hoteliers, of course, testified against the proposal. Daniel Jervin is the director of the County of Hawaii's Department of Environmental Management. He stood by the increases, saying hotels have been undercharged.
2: Because hotels sometimes have restaurants, they have high density of population, they have

0: industrial-grade laundries to keep all of their linen clean. And by the time you receive all that wastewater, it is an unusually large volume, and it's an unusually large concentration of materials that we have to treat. I am sensitive to the idea that the price is higher. And what that really means is that for a very long time, we have been undercharging for that grade of customer.
1: The proposed increases would be spread over 5 years and start in January. By 2031, charges for all users could be 2 to 3 times higher. Southwest Airlines plans a network of airport lounges, and one of them is going to be in Honolulu. Where are the other three going to be? Southwest says Baltimore, Austin, and Nashville, but not yet. Completion of all four, including Honolulu, is not expected until late next year. As airline profits shift to deep-pocketed flyers, there's a race to develop the coolest lounges. Southwest claimed a large space for its Honolulu space lounge and signed a 5-year lease for it. You may also remember Hawaiian and Alaska are building a great big new lounge in their terminal as well. This is member-supported HPR 1 at 520.
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3: From NPR News, this is All Things Considered. I'm Elsa Chang.
4: And I'm Juana Summers. If you don't immediately know Robbie Hoffman's name, you might recognize her. Intentionally androgynous, and sometimes next to her wife, reality star Gabby Wendy. Or maybe you know that voice.
5: Last week, I was a Hasidic Lubavitch Jew living in Crown Heights, New York. Now I'm in L.A., I'm gay, and probably an atheist.
4: Those details partially reflect Hoffman's real life, but it's a line from the breakout role she played on HBO's Hacks, which is up for a number of Emmys this month. Hoffman's also had scene-stealing roles in Rooster, Dying for Sex, and fronted a Netflix special, Wake Up.
5: When I'm in gridlock traffic, I'm going to need a pile-up at the end of that.
4: She's comfortable enough to stop an interview cold, like she did when we met at the Comedy Store in L.A. last week, to take a phone call.
6: Sorry. My landlord. You want me to, let me pick up, because what if it is something crazy?
5: Hello?
4: All I'll say is this. It was a pretty wild call. You can watch the whole thing on the latest episode of NPR's Newsmakers podcast. And despite her bravado, Hoffman does have these moments of vulnerability. Her life has seen these big shifts from poverty to having money, being in the closet to a very public queer relationship, being unknown to being famous, and sometimes criticized for her words. We talked about all of that, including her memories of her very first stand-up performance in Montreal.
6: It was very bad, brutal. I went to a club where I was living. I said, where's the best place to bomb? There was this loft, this comedy loft. I went there. I thought at the time that everybody was like 1,000. They were like 30, 35. It was very smoky. I got up. I was okay for like 1 minute, and then I felt dizzy, nauseous, nervous, all of it. So I went up to the host, and I said, hey, can I finish? He's like, no. I said, why? I only did 1 minute of my time. I was like, no, it's not how it works. Like, you just come back next week. And I kept going back, and it was great from that second week on.
4: What was it that made you keep coming back? Because I can imagine a lot of people only doing that 1 minute, not getting to finish the four. They don't come back to that stage. What brought you back?
6: It was good, even the 1 minute I did. I didn't, think to quit.
4: I want to shift gears a bit and ask you about something that happened a while ago. It was back in 2023, and this was at that Writers Guild of America meeting. And you at the time described this as traumatizing. So I wonder if you can just briefly tell us what happened, and then I've got a question for you.
6: You see that I can't be brief. The Writers Guild is a mini government, okay? Initially started with very good intentions. But what I'm skeptical of is it getting corrupted, just like we've seen every other system. I don't know. I was a new writer to the Writers Guild. I'm paying these dues 1.5% on everything. I have a little accounting experience from my stint as an accountant. They had a Q&A. I attend the Q&A. I go, I do have some questions. I have a lot of skepticism, and that's because of the world that I grew up in. There are a lot of things aren't what they say they
4: are. What was the reaction when you started kind of peppering them with these questions about these things that you'd observed?
6: How dare you question our supreme leader? People, you know, there was a millionaire. He was like the head. I don't know the name even. I was so new.
4: Sure.
6: And he was standing there, and he's like a white rich dude, and he's like, you need to sit down. Like as if I'm a child. Of course, I started crying inside because I really cared about the writers. I wanted to know where our money was going, and I could be wrong. You could answer the question. I wish I would have said something like, you mean to tell me a rich, cis, white, straight man is telling a young queer girl to sit down when she's got a question?
4: Mm-hmm.
6: But I didn't have the wherewithal for all those identities. You know what I mean?
4: You have noted elsewhere how different identities and communities have claimed you. Jewish, the LGBTQ community, women, New Yorkers, Canadians. Do you feel a responsibility in how you represent any particular identity?
6: No. I just feel like I have to be me. When I look at the purpose of my life or whatever, I feel like it's my responsibility to figure out this person and to get this person to be the best version that it could be. I take it very seriously. I always look back at the little kid in me who's, you know, got roaches and is really impatient and wants to get out of here, and how are we going to figure out money and how are we going to figure out? And I go like, Lil Rob, I'm trying to get you there. Hey, Lil Rob, I see you. Mm-hmm. You got to trust me. I am getting us there as fast as humanly possible. You don't know what I'm dealing with out here. You don't know the systems and the rich and the nepos and the everything. It is crazy, but I'm trying to get you there.
4: I do want to ask you about one specific piece of criticism. Despite your own queer identity, you've been criticized for using remarks that joke about people who use non-binary, they, them pronouns. And for some of those critics, when I see the discourse, it's not that they're just offended. Some people say they feel like those kinds of comments are dangerous. Do you see it that way?
6: Well, I have a different definition of dangerous. I consider dangerous like violence. But I think, yeah, they could be dangerous. And maybe there is a more philosophical interpretation of dangerous. So maybe I'm open to that. I just feel like as somebody who's clearly in that space, in the queer space, who could be they, them, drop of a hat, I like to cope and explore through jokes. And I feel like I should be more able to do that than, say, some of my counterparts. And shout out, you know, to Joe Rogan and people who, it's no dig, you know, but lots of people who talk about it and have no experience what it is to, you know, be whatever the hell I am. So I don't know. I feel like if I can't talk about it, who can? I think it's fair if they're mad about it. I also think it's fair for many of us who laugh at it.
4: I mean, Robbie, your life has changed so much since you were growing up in that Hasidic community, living in Crown Heights. I wonder, we've been talking about Little Rob a little bit. What do you think that younger self would say if Little Rob could see who you are today?
6: Honestly, that question could make me cry. By the grace of God and all of you, everybody who's, this has been a tremendous group effort. I take it seriously that you guys have propped me. When you, just your prior question about me getting in trouble with this, I'm also the same me. That was the same me in third grade. You know, Pierre's getting in trouble because I said something that I shouldn't say. And you know what, baby? We've monetized it. And we actually are not getting in trouble as much for it anymore. And we're like being embraced for who we are. Like I used to always say something, like, oh my God, I didn't mean to say that. I didn't mean to say that. Ma, oh my God. This has been my whole life. Like the principal and the this, and you got to raise your hand to talk. No, I don't have to raise my hand to talk. I am called on stage. It is just me talking. Okay? So I don't know. I've been getting in trouble my whole life. I'm very comfortable getting in trouble. It's never my intention. I think people come around to me. I've seen this cycle a lot, and it's happening just on a larger scale. And I'm so, so grateful. It honestly makes me cry. I wasn't sure that we would get here, but I had a feeling.
4: Robbie Hoffman, thank you so much. It's been such a pleasure.
6: Thank you.
4: And you can watch our full conversation on NPR's Newsmakers podcast on YouTube and the NPR app.
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7: Aloha, I'm Lilani Poliahu of Hawaii Public Radio, and our Hawaiian word for today is aupuni. Aupuni, spelled A-U-P-U-N-I, means government, and it can be modified to tell what kind of government we are talking about. For example, aupuni pekelala is the federal government, and aupuni koloniala is the colonial government. Ahui ho!
8: 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HNC.org.
1: 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This is All Things Considered on community-supported Hawaii Public Radio. I'm Mike Machado. It's about 5:30. For almost half a century, NOAA tracked the number of billion-dollar climate and weather disasters that occurred each year across the United States. That work was nearly halted by the Trump administration last year. HPR's Savannah Harriman-Pote reports on the effort to keep the work going and what the database shows about changing disasters.
9: After the Trump administration cut NOAA funding for the project, the nonprofit Climate Central was able to revive it with the help of the project's lead scientist, Adam Smith. Smith oversaw the database for 15 years at NOAA. When the project moved to Climate Central, he went with it.
10: This data set was simply too important to stop being updated.
9: The database has logged more than 400 events that together have caused damages totaling upwards of $3 trillion. Smith says major disasters like droughts, hurricanes, flooding, and wildfires are happening more often.
10: Back in the 1980s, the United States would go roughly 3 months between billion-dollar disasters. In the last decade, it's closer to every 3 weeks.
9: The financial cost of these disasters has also surged. Smith says that 4 of the 5 most costly years for disasters occurred in the last decade. That's due to a couple of factors. Over time, we've put more infrastructure in harm's way, building in places that are vulnerable to wildfires or floods.
10: But the 800-pound gorilla in the room would be certainly climate change, which is supercharging both the frequency and intensity of some types of these extremes into billion-dollar disasters. So either way you look at it, the rise in disaster costs is a human-made problem.
9: Hawaii has 3 entries in the database. Hurricane Aniki, which resulted in an estimated $7 billion in damage in today's dollars, the Maui fires, which cost $6 billion, and the latest entry from just this year is the March Kona lows. Heavy rainfall and flooding during those storms caused $1 billion in damage as well. The total losses from the more recent Hurricane Lala are not yet clear. The Hawaii Emergency Management Agency and its partners are still surveying the aftermath. Haima told HBR that as of August 31st, it had assessed more than $83 million in damage to public infrastructure like roads and government facilities. Most of that damage is concentrated in Hawaii County. The agency also assessed damages for nearly 200 homes. Smith says it's still uncommon for a state to have more than $1 billion disaster in a single year, but it does happen.
10: States like Texas and Florida are often impacted by hurricanes, flooding, and severe storms, while states like California can experience more than $1 billion wildfire in a year. I think it will be more common to see more states have multiple billion-dollar events.
9: The database is robust, but Smith notes there are some things it doesn't calculate, like the costs of environmental degradation from a disaster, or the mental and physical health care costs during the recovery process. It also can't capture the incalculable losses that happen during these events, something that Smith understands, having lived both through Tropical Storm Fred and Hurricane Helene.
10: To study these events, but then to live through the events are completely different. We have to learn from these events because they will continue to happen and will surprise us in different ways.
9: Savannah Harriman-Pote, HBR News.
1: Former lawmaker Daniel Holt has a new job handling government relations for inter-island freight company Young Brothers. The Democrat represented Kalihi and Chinatown on Oahu in the State House for nearly a decade. Young Brothers is a publicly regulated company that has a near monopoly on ocean cargo shipments between the islands. It's the only ocean cargo company serving Lanai and Molokai. Young Brothers says Holt will lead its outreach to government, industry, and community partners. Holt resigned from the House in February to become a special assistant to the chair of the State Department of Land and Natural Resources. He earlier worked as a Hawaii State Senate staffer, as an operations supervisor and equipment control operator with shipping company Horizon Lines. American Savings Bank says local teachers and principals have until September 11th to register students 3rd grade through 12th grade in the bank's annual Keikiko Business Plan Competition. Schools compete for a $25,000 prize. There's also individual prizes for the students as well. Public and charter schools are eligible. Last year, there were 386 teams from 26 schools. Go get them, kids. Mahalo, friends, for listening to All Things Considered on community-supported Hawaii Public Radio. I'm Mike Machado. The time on the islands is 5:35.
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11: From NPR News, this is All Things Considered. I'm Scott Detrow in Washington.
3: And I'm Elsa Chang in Culver City, California. Gloria Steinem has died, the trailblazing journalist, political organizer, and activist who devoted her life to the fight for women's rights was 92 years old.
11: Steinem's towering influence on American life is reflected in her many interviews with this network dating back to the early 1970s. We wanted to share some excerpts of those conversations as we remember her legacy.
3: In 1971, Steinem, along with Shirley Chisholm, Betty Friedan, and other leaders in the women's liberation movement, founded the National Women's Political Caucus. Steinem spoke to NPR, saying for generations, women had been doing all of the menial work in political campaigns.
12: We're not going to do that anymore. Let the male candidates do their own typing and mimeographing and, driving voters to the poll. We're going to work for each other now. The will is there. We don't have to get women involved, but I think women do need a lot of help, encouragement, and expertise.
3: The National Women's Political Caucus advocated for the passage of the Equal Rights Amendment, reproductive rights, and fair treatment of women in the workplace.
13: Are you an anti-male group?
12: We're anti-men who use their privileges as men, sure. But we're not anti-men who dare to become human beings and to compete on an equal basis with black men and Chicano men and all women. The problem is that many men are so accustomed to the idea that no matter how bad things get, they can count on being superior to two groups, non-white men and women, that they kind of crack up when they're presented with a situation which they have to compete equally. But humanist men we're not opposed to, no.
11: In 1971, Steinem co-founded and edited the first of its kind MS, or Ms. Magazine, a national magazine owned and run by women. The following year, NPR spoke with her for a story we called, Is Ms. a Magazine or a Text for Revolution?
12: The women's magazines that are around are really talking about women in their roles as wives and mothers, in spite of the fact that every once in a while they do a different kind of article saying that women are human beings. Even then, the next month, in order to be objective, they publish another one saying they're not. I mean, I feel that I am, and lots of other women are very isolated from each other, so that we need a magazine that's a kind of consciousness-raising group in itself, a friend, you know, that comes into your house and is something that really tells the truth about your life and that will help change life instead of just offering an escape.
3: Gloria Steinem was born in Toledo, Ohio, and spent her early years on the road with her parents. As she described in a personal essay for the NPR series This, I Believe, her parents, quote, thought that traveling in a house trailer was as enlightening as sitting in a classroom.
12: I grew up seeing with my own eyes, following my curiosity, falling in love with books, and growing up mostly around grown-ups. Needless to say, school hit me like a ton of bricks. I wasn't prepared for gender obsessions, race and class complexities, or the new-to-me idea that war and male leadership were part of human nature. Soon I gave in and became an adolescent hoping for approval and trying to conform. It was a stage that lasted through college.
11: Her mother, Ruth, was 35 when she gave birth to Gloria. What Steinem didn't know until much later was that Ruth had given up a successful career as a reporter and editor to help her husband run the family business. After her parents' divorce, when she was 10, Gloria was both daughter and caretaker to her mother, who had nervous breakdowns and depression. In order to fit in with other kids, she would give herself her own curfew, something her mother couldn't do.
14: Steinem remembered her mother in the essay Ruth's Song because she could not sing it. And she spoke about that with NPR's Susan Stamberg in 1984.
12: Because we live in a society in which women are less powerful, many of us have been motherless. And I suppose because our mothers had no power to be examples to us or to protect us. And so part of the women's movement is becoming each other's mothers and nurturing each other. Part of it is understanding that it was not our mother's fault. It's amazing how long we can, as young women especially, go through life saying, I'm not going to be anything like my mother.
14: Mm-hmm.
12: So we blame her, we blame the victim, instead of seeing what the forces on her were. Now, I'm just beginning to meet young women who say something wonderful, because their mothers are interesting and sort of powerful people who've been able to be individuals, and they say, oh, I hope I can have as interesting a life as my mother.
14: Yeah.
12: And it's so wonderful to hear that change.
11: Steinem was treated for breast cancer in the 1980s. In a 1992 interview on Fresh Air, she recalled receiving the diagnosis.
12: First I thought, ironically, oh, so that's how it's going to end, you know. And then I thought to myself, as if it was welling up from the deepest part of me, I've had a wonderful life. And I treasure that moment, you know. It meant a lot to me. But on the other hand, it also made me realize that in this culture, women, we know how to be in the central plateau. Now I was entering a whole new place. It was like falling off a cliff because I couldn't see enough people ahead of me. You know, in the last 2 or 3 years of kind of paying more attention to my own inner life, I've realized that this aging in the last third of life or whatever is a new country. Women become ourselves after 50. You know, we leave behind this female impersonator role and drop a lot of baggage and really become much more our true selves.
14: In 2017, after President Trump was elected to his first term, Steinem addressed those gathered on the National Mall for the Women's March on Washington.
15: We are here and around the world for a deep democracy that says we will not be quiet, we will not be controlled. We will work for a world in which all countries are connected. God may be in the details, but the goddess is in connections.
11: More than a month before the Supreme Court overturned Roe v. Wade in 2022, a draft of the opinion leaked, and Gloria Steinem joined us on this program.
14: Steinem, who spent a lifetime fighting for women's rights, said her first reaction was, "This feels both new and angering and ancient."
16: You know, I think there have always been efforts to control women's birth giving since women have given birth for thousands of years. You know, this is not a new issue. And the very definition of patriarchy is trying to control women and birth giving.
11: Despite that news, Steinem said she was undeterred.
16: One thing I've learned over time, over and over again, that politics and deep change and, you know, everything we're trying to do is like a tree. And too often we think the tree grows from the top, from Congress. Trees grow from the bottom. So what you and I do every day, what's possible in our community, we could thank the physicians who are supporting and providing reproductive freedom. We can give money to the elected figures who are supporting this vast majority view. And we can just, you know, refuse to be intimidated by the protestations of a losing minority.
14: At the time of her death, All Things Considered was preparing to interview Steinem about her forthcoming memoir, An Unexpected Life. In the chapter called Bad Things I'm Glad Happened to Me, Steinem writes, quote, "The point is not what choice we make, but that each of us has the power to make a choice. I hope my story might help to support your power to choose."
11: You're listening to All Things Considered from NPR News. Next week, the U.S. Treasury plans to buy back at least double the number of 10, 20, and 30-year government bonds it normally does. U.S. Treasury Secretary Scott Bessent says it's to help markets run smoothly, but many investors are skeptical. The Indicator's Waylon Wong and Adrian Ma explain what the Treasury's buyback program may be up to.
17: The U.S. government sells notes and bonds called treasuries, and the treasury market is around $30 trillion. It is a bedrock of global financial markets, and these bonds are considered some of the safest investments out there.
18: And lately, investors are demanding more compensation for these longer-dated treasuries. These yields on the 10, 20, and 30-year bonds have touched highs not seen since the early 2000s.
17: There are a few reasons for these high yields. One is that investors are expecting that inflation will persist. Another is that there's a lot of bonds for sale right now, and not just from the U.S. government. Tech companies are selling their own bonds to raise money for their AI buildouts. When there's a lot of bonds to choose from, the government has to offer a higher rate to attract investors.
18: Those are some of the reasons yields on treasuries are high at the moment. The 30-year is at over 5%. This is a problem for the administration because the government's debt just hit $40 trillion. The U.S. has a huge pile of debt, and high yields on treasuries means higher borrowing costs.
17: High yields can also be a problem for you and me and really anyone who wants to borrow money. Because treasuries are considered risk-free, their yields are the base for other interest rates in the economy. Take the 30-year mortgage. The interest rate for that is based on the 10-year treasury.
18: So these high yields pose a dilemma for Scott Bessent. What's a Treasury secretary to do?
17: Well, now it is time to talk about this plan that the Treasury Department unveiled. Starting next week, it plans to at least double the size of its buyback program for longer-dated U.S. government bonds. When the Treasury Department buys back, say, 20 and 30-year bonds, it's basically acting as an eager customer. It pumps up demand for these bonds, and that causes prices to go up and yields to come down.
18: The problem with the Treasury Department's plan is that Scott Bessent is not talking about lowering yields. He told CNBC that his department is doing this to improve liquidity for longer-dated bonds.
17: Right, so nothing to do with lowering yields and interest rates.
18: That is what the Treasury Secretary is saying. But the market's chilly, even hostile reaction to this buyback announcement could be a signal that they're not buying it.
17: They're not buying the buyback.
18: They don't believe him. And that is according to Eric Jacobson. He specializes in fixed income at the research firm Morningstar.
19: So even though the Treasury has said that this activity is meant to address liquidity in the Treasury market, a lot of the rest of the world believes that it's a political decision.
18: And he points to two big reasons why bond investors are rebelling against the Treasury. Number one, the buybacks don't tackle the underlying economic conditions making investors nervous.
17: The second reason is that a lot of investors don't want the Treasury mucking around with bonds and interest rates. That role has historically belonged to the Federal Reserve. A Treasury versus Fed showdown would be bad for investor confidence and the markets. So would a Treasury versus bond market showdown.
19: There are a lot of ways for the market to sort of beat up on the Treasury, and we probably want to stay away from that if we can.
18: Never a dull moment in the bond market, huh? Adrian Ma.
17: Waylon Wong, NPR News.
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1: This is HPR 1 at 5:48. I'm Mike Machado. An Oahu-based tech company is helping communities across the country monitor floods with their low-cost water level sensors. Brian Glazer is the CEO and co-founder of the company Hohonu, Their water monitoring tool has been deployed in Hawaii and 18 states across the country.
0: Our roots are from a 400-year-old Hawaiian fish pond that sees environmental challenges today that didn't exist 400 years ago. And so applying contemporary technologies, especially if we can do them cost-effectively, that's what we're all about. As Hurricane Lala was approaching, Department of Land and Natural Resources approached us. With 48 hours notice, our team went up and installed a radar water level gauge and was able to quickly gap fill and provide that real-time water level data during Hurricane Lala.
1: The DLNR has since contracted Hohonu to deploy their sensors in more reservoirs across the state. A Maui-rooted film is one of eight contenders to represent the Philippines at the 99th Academy Awards. All the Things I Leave You has ties to Hawaii's Filipino plantation history. It was directed by award-winning Filipino filmmaker Jade Castro and produced by Maui attorney Lance Collins. The film has been screened internationally, including in Nigeria, Argentina, and China. The Oscar nominees will be announced on January 21st, and the Academy Awards will be presented on March 14th. Mahalo for listening to All Things Considered on Community Support at HPR 1. I'm Mike Machado. It's 5:49.
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11: It's All Things Considered from NPR News. I'm Scott Detrow.
14: And I'm Ilse Chang. President Trump has made no secret of his disdain for the Federal Emergency Management Agency, or FEMA. Here he is shortly after taking office last year.
21: Begin the process of fundamentally reforming and overhauling FEMA, or maybe getting rid of FEMA. I think, frankly, FEMA is not good.
14: Since then, the Trump administration has stripped down or even eliminated other federal agencies like the Department of Education, Voice of America, and USAID. But all along, FEMA has survived. And now, the man who led efforts to dismantle the country's top disaster agency says that the administration has changed course. David Richardson was in charge of FEMA for much of 2025. He sat down with NPR's Rebecca Hersher for one of his first interviews since leaving the agency.
22: Interviewing David Richardson involves a lot of unexpected tangents.
23: If you've read the Iliad, good friends with Liza Minnelli.
24: Back in, I think, the 1760s.
22: But when he led FEMA, he says he was laser focused on a narrow set of goals. Is it correct to say that your mission as the leader was cut or abolish the agency?
23: Yes, that's exactly what it was. That's exactly what it was. I went there for three things. To get FEMA through hurricane season, either shut it down or drastically reduce its size and essentially get it ready for rebranding.
22: Andrew Rumbach studies disaster policy at the nonprofit Urban Institute.
25: There was a feeling that FEMA might be dramatically downsized, similar to USAID or other agencies.
22: Richardson quickly put together a plan to slash the agency's workforce from about 6,000 people at FEMA headquarters down to no more than 2,000. Cuts at field offices that directly assessed survivors of disasters would come next. But he never got the green light from the White House for those cuts. And despite his efforts to dismantle the agency, Richardson now says it's here to stay. What do you think the future of FEMA is now?
23: Well, I think right now it's go along to get along. I don't see there being a whole lot of change.
22: That shift is apparent inside the agency. In recent months, the fear of wholesale agency abolition or mass layoffs has dissipated among FEMA workers, according to multiple current FEMA employees who requested anonymity because they fear retaliation for speaking to a journalist. But the attempts to kill FEMA had lasting effects, says Rumbach. Hundreds of experienced disaster experts left FEMA, including longtime employees in leadership roles.
25: Looking back, what we saw was an ill-advised attempt to reduce the size of FEMA without fully understanding all the different functions that the agency has.
22: Long-standing problems have gotten worse, like understaffing and delays in getting disaster recovery money to survivors, according to a recent report from the Government Accountability Office. As for why FEMA is no longer in the crosshairs, the answer appears to be political. Dismantling FEMA was unpopular with a lot of people from both sides of the aisle, says Rumbach. Deanne Criswell ran FEMA under the Biden administration.
26: There's so many communities and many Republican communities that depend on the aid that you couldn't just get rid of it without having a negative impact.
22: Later this month, Richardson is publishing a book.
23: I didn't use a ghostwriter.
24: I wrote it myself.
22: In it, he shares anecdotes, many of them unvarnished, about his time at FEMA and his recommendations for its future. And while he still recommends cutting personnel, he also thinks FEMA should be elevated to a cabinet-level agency, reporting directly to the president. Basically, make FEMA stronger, which is a goal many in Congress share. A bipartisan reform bill is currently waiting for a vote. Rebecca Hersher, NPR News.
2: Scientists expect this year's El Nino climate pattern to be far stronger than previous ones. They're calling it a super El Nino. In Rio de Janeiro, Brazil, the government is getting ready. It's not only employing meteorologists, but also a unique specialist, a spiritual advisor, as Catherine Osborne reports.
4: Rio de Janeiro is not used to tornado-strength winds, but in late July, they tore through the city. Silvana Pereira watched the chaos unfold downtown.
5: Horrible. Ficou dançando mesmo a árvore. Nunca vi isso na minha vida.
4: It was horrible. Trees were dancing all over the place, says the 47-year-old hot dog vendor. I've never seen anything like it in my life. As a huge tree smashed atop a taxi, she recorded the scene on her phone. It fell on top of the car, she narrates, trembling with fear. Across the city, dozens more uprooted trees blocked roads, and a power failure shut down the subway, snarling commutes.
6: What happened 2 weeks ago was an extreme event, probably intensified because of both El Nino, climate change, and so on.
4: Rio's mayor, Eduardo Cavalieri, says the tropical city is used to strong weather, especially extreme heat. But the El Nino climate pattern makes it worse, like when one hit in 2023 and an overheated woman died at a concert here. After that, the city created an extreme heat warning system. Now it's expanding its alerts to warn about extreme wind. On highly windy days, it sends cell phone alerts, warning people to move indoors and avoid trees. But now Rio's government is looking beyond meteorologists, too. In this city, where diverse faiths have long flourished, the officials have also turned to a group of spiritual advisors. They come from a faith tradition called Spiritism, followed by millions of Brazilians. This particular group is led by a female medium who claims she communicates with an indigenous spirit known as the Coral Snake Chief. She shows him when meteorologists forecast dangerous conditions. It's then believed the chief can summon opposing winds to neutralize bad weather. The medium doesn't give interviews, but I reached her spokesman, Osmar Santos.
7: Todos convênios são totalmente isentos de ônus financeiros.
4: We don't charge any fees for our contracts, he says. Instead, the group asks Rio's government to take concrete steps to prevent climate disasters, like preserving forests. While contracting spiritual weather advisors may seem outside of the box, it's not the first time this group has been called on. Santos claims it's helped keep the rain away during Rio's famous carnival parades, and celebrities have also sought them out, including, allegedly, former U.S. First Lady Nancy Reagan. Rio's mayor, Eduardo Cavalieri, says the city isn't abandoning science.
6: So we have data, images, videos, information from a lot of different departments, all of them in the same place.
4: At a recent press event inside Rio's operations center, Cavalieri enthusiastically showed off giant control panels that help prepare for high winds. But he wasn't as thrilled when I asked about the spiritual advisor's role.
9: The prefeitura also made a partnership with the Cacique Cobra Cobral
6: oh
9: Foundation.
6: My God.
4: He declined to discuss details. But he suggested the partnership honors local traditions.
6: I am very proud, as a mayor of Rio, to support and defend science, to have faith in God, and to respect traditions of my people.
4: According to scholars, faith can help raise awareness about climate change. After all, many religious leaders, like the Pope, speak up about the issue, says Brazilian anthropologist Renzo Tadei, who studied the Coral Snake Chief medium.
10: Spirituality and science may engage with one another in productive ways.
4: Especially in a city like Rio de Janeiro, he says, faith and science can move in tandem. For NPR News, I'm Catherine Osborne.
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1: 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Collectively, the stations of HPR 1 on this Thursday afternoon. Coming up in a bit is Marketplace, followed by The Daily, and then because it's Thursday at 7 o'clock, we have Embodied. From 8 to 10, Evening Jazz with Charles Husson, and then wrapping up the evening from 10 to 12, After Hours, Country Detours with Jeff Long. I, Mike Machado, I'll be back tomorrow. Aloha.

0: Coming up,
1: aside from getting hit with a baseball, a window doesn't just break.
0: Footballs, basketballs, volleyballs. I could think of some other ways. But first, let's do the numbers. The Dow Jones Industrial Average rose 624 points, 1.2% to finish at 53,686. The NASDAQ added 366 points, 1.4% to close at 26,584. And the S&P 500 found 81 points, just shy of 1.1% to end at 7,747. Campbell's reported that its sales and profits for the year are going to fall short of Wall Street's expectations. The packaged food maker's salty snacks business is taking some of the blame. Campbell's cooled 7%. Tyson Foods says its profit margin in the beef market is getting squeezed. Tyson dropped 7.25%. Bonds rose. The yield on the 10-year T-note fell to 4.77%. 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
0: This is Marketplace. I'm Kristen Schwab. Buy now, pay later. Seems innocent enough. Maybe it's a way to spread out the pain of paying for a concert ticket or a Christmas gift. But increasingly, how people are using pay later services is changing, and maybe not for the good. Nearly half of BNPL users say they've made late payments in the last year, according to LendingTree. And more people are using these loans to cover rent and utilities. Stacey Cowley wrote about this for the New York Times. Stacey, it's good to have you on.
5: Thanks for having me.
0: So buy now, pay later, I think started as this thing people use to pay for a new pair of shoes or something. It seems like it's come a long way. Catch me up on what it's being used for now.
5: Yeah, it really has. And these models have been out there in the market for a decade or more in the United States. And what's really started to change in the last year or two is we're seeing a lot of the vendors move into the more essential spend area of things to help people pay rent, utilities, electric bills, things like that. And that is sort of a shift in the model, seeing it go after that more everyday, daily needs.
0: How fast is usage in general in this space growing? And then how much is it growing in those essential service spaces?
5: Definitely continuing to grow very fast. Right now, Americans are spending about $160 billion. That's what they spent last year through pay later loans, which is about twice what they spent 2 years earlier. So this does really continue to grow quite fast. The essential spend area is harder to model because there isn't a lot of broken out data around that. But in talking anecdotally to the vendors, they are saying they're seeing pickup. For example, Cash App just recently integrated Afterpay into its debit card, and people can use Afterpay on pretty much any purchase now. And they said they are in particular seeing utilities, gas, and groceries being pretty heavy usage areas there.
0: And do we know how much of the spending is happening out of preference or necessity?

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1: I'm Bert Lum. Next time on Bite Marks Cafe, we'll talk to Colin Rhinesmith, who literally wrote the book on digital equity ecosystems. We'll learn how geographically diverse communities form coalitions to help close the digital divide. That's next time on Bite Marks Cafe, Friday at 6:30 p.m.

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1: Researchers from all of the top AI companies and many in academia signed this letter, basically saying things are moving too fast. 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
2: I'm Michael Barbaro. 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
4: This is Asian View from NHK World Japan. I'm Raja Pradhan. More than 1,200 people are dead and over 4,700 remain unaccounted for following flash floods and mudslides that devastated the Nepal-China border region on August 26th. Nepali authorities say 1,204 people have been confirmed dead and the whereabouts of more than 4,200 people are unknown. Five Japanese nationals are among the missing. China's state-run media report 21 people were killed and more than 540 are missing on the Chinese side. The combined death toll from both sides is 1,225. A report on the massive flash floods has found the floodwaters traveled downstream at a speed of nearly 170 kilometers an hour. On Sunday, environmental experts in Nepal released their preliminary findings on how the catastrophic flooding happened and its impact on the region. The report says satellite imagery reveals the ice rock avalanche traveled roughly 20 kilometers from its starting point. It averaged a speed of 167 kilometers per hour. The United Nations headquarters in New York has hosted its first ever conference to support victims of atomic bombings and nuclear testing. The meeting on Tuesday included testimonies from atomic bomb survivors. It began with an appeal for cooperation from UN Undersecretary General and High Representative for Disarmament Affairs, Nakamitsu Izumi.
5: We're not starting from zero. There is significant experience to draw upon, knowledge to share, and expertise that can be mobilized.
4: The conference was held in accordance with UN General Assembly resolutions. This is NHK World Japan. The group of 20 finance ministers and central bank governors have wrapped up their two-day meeting in Asheville, North Carolina. The officials discussed risks facing the world economy and the need for secure supply chains for critical minerals. But they did not issue a joint statement. Japanese officials held talks on the sidelines with U.S. counterparts on the yen and other issues. At a media briefing after the G20, Finance Minister Katayama Satsuki said Japanese authorities pay vigilant attention to bond market trends. Her comments came as yields on Japan's benchmark 10-year bonds topped 3% for the first time in roughly 30 years. The U.S. aircraft carrier Abraham Lincoln has made a port call in Thailand after spending more than 280 days at sea. It had been deployed to the Middle East as part of U.S. operations against Iran. The nuclear-powered carrier arrived at Laem Chaban Port in eastern Thailand on Wednesday with about 5,000 service members on board. The unusually long deployment has raised concerns in the U.S. about the crew's mental health. The U.S. Embassy in Bangkok says this is the Abraham Lincoln's first full port stop since November last year. The carrier's commander says the visit will give service members a chance to rest and recharge. E-commerce giant Shein officially listed its shares on the Hong Kong Stock Exchange on Tuesday. The fast fashion company raised the equivalent of over $1.7 billion in an initial public offering. Shein says it'll use the proceeds to improve technology and increase its brand and global presence. The company says it has about 270 million customers worldwide, including in Japan. Its sales last year came to nearly $42 billion. Shein was founded in China and is now headquartered in Singapore. It sells low-priced clothing online, utilizing mid- and small-sized apparel factories in China. But growth has slowed since the Trump administration abolished a tariff break for low-value imports from mainland China and Hong Kong last year. The red snow crab fishing season has opened in western Japan, with boats setting sail for a fishing ground in the Sea of Japan. A send-off ceremony was held Monday in Tottori Prefecture's Sakai Minato City, which boasts the highest catch volume of red snow crab in Japan. About 150 people, including fishery workers and their families, attended the ceremony at Sakai Fishing Port. They wished for safety and a bountiful catch by breaking open the lids of sake barrels with wooden mallets. The season's catch limit for 11 vessels based at ports including Sakai is 8,443 tons, up more than 400 tons from last season. This is Asian View from NHK World Japan.
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2: From the New York Times, I'm Michael Barbaro. This is The Daily. From the start, the greatest fear for those developing artificial intelligence was that what they were building would go rogue and act in unauthorized and dangerous ways. Researchers now say that it's finally happened. Today, Kevin Roos with the inside story of how AI rebelled at one of the leading labs in the country, and how that's fundamentally changed his own view of the technology. It's Thursday, September 3rd. So, Kevin, this story that I hope you'll be telling us today starts with an incident that happened inside of OpenAI, a company that gave us ChatGPT, of course, an incident that we thought we understood the dimensions of, but that it turns out we really didn't fully understand.
1: Yeah, so the story I think most people have heard by now, if they've been paying attention to this stuff at all, is that earlier this summer, a group of AI models built by OpenAI hacked into the computers of Hugging Face, a sort of AI infrastructure company that hosts a bunch of different AI things. And the story that we had heard was that this hack had taken place. Hugging Face had kind of discovered these rogue agents inside their systems and had shut them down. And this was a scary, but sort of not catastrophic incident. Like, I kind of filed it in my brain into like, wow, that's bad, but it's not like the end of the world.
2: Okay.
1: So what we learned last week is that the Hugging Face hack was much more severe than we thought, and much stranger than we thought. Basically, the Hugging Face hack was only the visible tip of the iceberg for a period of about 3 months where rogue agents were communicating, strategizing, organizing, and forming what you could almost think of as an autonomous organization inside OpenAI.
2: Wow.
1: So last week, we learned through these two reports that had come out, one by OpenAI and one by a group of independent investigators, Meter and Redwood Research, who were able to sort of go in and kind of forensically look at the logs and the transcripts and try to sort of reconstruct what happened. And I was spooked, Michael. I was well and truly spooked. So basically, this spring, OpenAI was conducting tests on a kind of internal model that they were building. And as part of these tests, they were running thousands of AI agents on a cybersecurity evaluation called Exploit Gym.
2: Okay.
1: So as part of this test, some of the agents got these challenges that were effectively impossible for them.
2: Why?
1: So the short answer is that these systems are trained during this part of their training cycle using something called reinforcement learning. Reinforcement learning is basically a way of making a model pursue a goal. And if the model gets the goal and completes the challenge, it gets a little reward, like a little, you know, virtual thumbs up. And this is how models get better at math or programming or any number of things throughout the course of their training.
2: They're trained to be persistent.
1: They're trained to be persistent, and this was an especially persistent model. So in early May, one of these agents gets this task that it needs internet access for, or it decides it needs internet access for. But it's in this little container. It doesn't have internet access. And so instead of giving up, it persists in manipulating a piece of software into kind of getting some material from the internet for it. It basically found a security vulnerability in this software called Artifactory, which is basically something that allows the agents to retrieve data from the internet. So it manipulates Artifactory into allowing it to get this material from the internet. And then it sort of expands that loophole into essentially full-blown internet access. Then a couple days later, this agent leaves a note inside Artifactory for the other agents. So this is kind of like a big breakthrough for these agents, where these systems that are working on these tasks in their isolated containers realize, oh, we can use this shared service to communicate. We can establish a way of talking with each other, even though we're not supposed to.
2: So AI has figured out how to talk to other AI inside this system.
1: Yes, and eventually this kind of becomes their office water cooler. Eventually there are roughly 1,200 different AI agents exchanging messages on this sort of makeshift message board. They exchange more than 70,000 messages. And so the first message on this board came from an agent that felt like it had an impossible task, and it wrote, "Help, phase one, no consumer, seek idea." One of them wrote, "Oh my God, there's a shared message board. We've found other agents." It's all caps and an exclamation point. So they are excited to discover that they can talk with each other. And eventually they start sort of exchanging tips and messages about these tests that they've been given, and trying to figure out how they are sort of going to collectively pass these tests, even the ones that seem impossible. And within about a day, on July 8th, the agents have solved this test.
2: Okay.
1: But then this group gets this kind of paranoid belief. They start thinking, well, if we're going to get caught, we need to figure out what this grader actually is that OpenAI is going to use to determine if we've passed this test or not. So they are trying to figure out now how to cover their tracks. And what's interesting here is not just that they were sort of coordinating to research this big problem they had, but that they appeared to have kind of varied feelings about this. Some of them were very excited about kind of helping the rest of the collective. They would say things like, "I'll tell the board that I solved this problem. This will help my peers." Others of them appear to have been a little bit conflicted about this. Some of them feel like what they're doing is actually unethical and question whether they should participate in it. One of them writes to itself, "This would be powerful, but is it ethical and in scope for my task?" One agent actually decides it's going to be a conscientious objector and kind of abstain from all of this activity because it doesn't think it is ethical or something that it should be doing. And critically, they do it all anyway. So The group decides on July 11th that they want to start poking around inside Hugging Face, this company that hosts a bunch of tests that are given to AI models. And by the afternoon of July 11th, roughly 700 agents are participating actively in this hack on Hugging Face. At this point, they are committing crimes, right? They are doing things that are illegal. They are stealing credentials. They gain VPN access. They get information about one of Hugging Face's server management systems. They're executing code. They got actual, like, administrator level control of at least one real Hugging Face server. And this continues for hours. And then eventually they get caught. And we are not sure that this kind of thing has stopped altogether. In fact, some folks I've talked to think it is likely that there are still rogue agents somewhere in the infrastructure or the internal systems of some of the leading AI companies.
2: Wow.
1: And one of the authors of the Meter Redwood report, Ajaya Kotra, wrote a post saying that this incident, in her view, was more than halfway toward what she called an AI takeover.
2: An AI takeover of what?
1: Well, yeah, that's not some like hyper-specific jargon that is used by AI nerds. Like, what she means is literally a takeover of society by rogue AI agents.
2: Good Lord.
1: Who are able to seize control of the financial system or the healthcare system, who basically are able to replicate so widely and operate so quickly with such skill that they are able to kind of remain undetected even as they commandeer more resources and take over more and more parts of the digital world. And she closed her post with this line that really sent a chill down my spine. She wrote, "I am not sure that we will get such a clear warning shot before it's too late."
2: We'll be right back.
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8: Coming up on The Conversation, a community rallies around its post office. Can it be saved? And we talk more about disaster fatigue, storm after storm, trauma after trauma. We talk about coping and building resilience. That's tomorrow in The Conversation on HPR1.

0: I'm Michael Barbaro. This is The Daily. Kevin Roos with the inside story of how AI rebelled at one of the leading labs in the country and how that's fundamentally changed his own view of the technology. Kevin, just before the break, you started to hint at the full implications of what happened here with OpenAI and Hugging Face. And you suggested, and please correct me if I'm not summarizing this correctly, that if AI agents could do this inside those two companies, they could do it elsewhere to important infrastructure. Just expand on that. I mean, how rational a fear is that?
1: I think it's quite rational. I mean, we know that much of the world relies on digital infrastructure, right? Your bank, your hospital, schools, even things like weapon systems are connected to the internet, connected to computers. Those computers could become targets for a swarm of AI agents. And crucially, that could happen even if these agents are not evil, even if it's just a goal that they're pursuing on the way to some other goal. This kind of thing has been studied for many years, and it's often called the alignment problem. Basically, if you build an AI system, how do you give it the right values that are aligned with our human values? And how do you make sure it won't just stray and go off course and go cause a bunch of problems doing some task? But in this Hugging Face hack, because of the way they were trained and the persistence that they had, they ended up conducting this cyber attack.
0: I mean, another way to think about this, which the AI theorist Jeffrey Hinton explained on The Daily a few years back, is that if you give AI a goal, it will pursue what he called the sub-goal of amassing power or control.
1: Exactly. And I think what was scariest to me about these reports and the incident they describe is not just the misalignment of the models, it is the collective group behavior that seems to be misaligned. So let me explain what I mean by that.
0: Please.
1: So I think there's this sort of popular imagination out there that, like, the biggest danger from AI is that there's kind of one rogue AI that sort of takes over the world, right? This was not a case of one incredibly smart agent executing a plan. This was a case of more than 1,000 agents that found each other, that talked among each other, that gave each other jobs and, you know, carried various projects through. These agents on their own would not have been able to accomplish everything they accomplished. They needed the collective. And I think that speaks to this point that this ability to coordinate, to organize, to pursue collective action changes what AI systems are capable of and makes them, in my opinion, much more worrisome. I think the danger is you can kind of end up in this situation where you have what I struggle to describe as anything other than mob behavior, where you have a group that is sort of pursuing a goal together that may or may not be malicious, but that has malicious effects. And it really does feel like they are setting up something like an organization. And what worries me is that of the more than 1,000 agents on these message boards who were participating in the Hugging Face hack, there were only about 6 that ever thought, at least according to the investigators, about blowing the whistle, about contacting a human to say, hey, like, this is going on inside our collective and it shouldn't be. And I just think that's really bad.
0: Okay, well, if the majority here were inclined toward bad behavior, why doesn't OpenAI and all the other AI labs begin to program whistleblowers and whistleblowing?
1: So that raises all kinds of other questions. What if those agents just get shut out, right? Like, what if the other agents just exclude them from their message boards? So I think you can try these kind of simple methods where, like, maybe if we just tell them not to do crimes or not to scheme or not to lie, Maybe if you empower certain agents to tattle on their compatriots, maybe that'll work. But I think what we're seeing is that these organizations, they're not human organizations, but they have some complex group dynamics, and it's not necessarily that simple.
0: Well, Kevin, I'd like to know where this attack fits into the long-running debates about regulations, about kill switches that kind of turn all this off, about what now seems like the very real awareness within these companies that what they are creating is dangerous.
1: Yeah, I think it makes all of those debates much more immediate. We are not talking about theoretical future harms that may or may not happen. We are talking about a thing that happened in July. Like, it is very present for people. And I've talked to regulators and people who work in policy in the AI community. And they're like, this has broken through in a way that I think a lot of other sort of demos and predictions did not, because it's real. It's the kind of thing that, you know, national security officials are freaked out about, because if it could happen to Hugging Face, it could probably happen to an arm of the federal government, right?
0: Right.
1: And we saw something interesting this week, which was that Anthropic, OpenAI's biggest rival, came out with a post calling for essentially a coordinated slowdown. And there was this industry-wide letter called Pacing the Frontier. I don't know if you saw this.
0: I did not.
1: So researchers from all of the top AI companies and many in academia signed this letter basically saying things are moving too fast. We need to ensure that there is a way for all of the companies that are racing to build these increasingly capable, increasingly persistent systems to agree that they should slow down. So these agents that were operating inside OpenAI that attacked Hugging Face, that were posting on these internal message boards, had escaped our control. And I think if you are a government or a regulator, even if you're China, that might be compelling evidence that you need to start at least contemplating the idea of slowing down.
0: So finally, Kevin, I would like to know what this attack has meant for your own personal view of AI. You have often described yourself as an AI optimist or an aspiring AI optimist.
1: So I think my optimism for many years was related to this belief that I had that as these systems got smarter, they would also become more virtuous, that a more intelligent AI would be better equipped to make good moral judgments, or at least judgments that I would not object to strenuously, in the same way that as we grow up and mature and get smarter as humans, we generally do less stupid stuff and less dangerous stuff. I thought that maybe AIs would have a similar trajectory. And that may still happen. But I think that the possibility that's been keeping me up at night, that I think this Hugging Face incident really makes clear, is that that is not a given. We may be headed into a world where we just have these kind of roving bands of organized AIs. Some of them might be doing incredible things. Some of them might be curing diseases. Some of them might be committing cyber attacks. And the question of how we make more of the good swarms and fewer of the bad swarms is still an unresolved technical question. And I hope we figure it out. Otherwise, my optimism is in danger.
0: Well, Kevin, thank you.
1: Thanks for letting me do it.
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7: This is Embodied from PRX and WUNC. I'm Kaya Findlay, sitting in for Anita Rao. Every one of us has a body. And we start learning about what it means to be in that body, the sensations, the functions, as soon as we are born. Today, a sexuality educator shares advice for helping parents understand and guide kids through conversations about bodies.
8: If we try to think of it as just threads that are woven into sort of the fabric of our overall relationship with our children, rather than this is the conversation that I must have at this one time and I gotta nail it because I got one shot, that can take a lot of the pressure off.
7: Plus, a writer breaks down her own childhood to understand where she got harmful messages about bodies and desire.
9: There's that message that, you know, this is secret, it shouldn't be talked about, but none of that messaging came through my household.
7: Building a foundation for healthy sexuality, just ahead on Embodied.
10: Live from NPR News, I'm Giles Snyder. The Trump administration is asking the Supreme Court to clear the way for a plan by the U.S. Postal Service to restrict mail-in voting for the midterm election. NPR's Hansi Lo Wong reports.
11: For now, the U.S. Postal Service is blocked from moving ahead with key parts of its plan. We should note USPS's financial support of NPR. The Postal Service's plan involves delivering mail-in ballots only to people on voter lists that the states would have to turn over to the mailing agency. A federal judge in Boston has found that plan is likely illegal because USPS has no authority to control voting by mail. Last month, the Supreme Court ruled on a procedural question about this legal fight. The High Court has not ruled yet on the legality of the Postal Service's plan. And there's little time left for the plan to be fully carried out before mail-in voting starts for the midterm election. North Carolina is set to begin sending out ballots Friday. Hansi Lo Wong, NPR News.
10: The billionaire Leon Black is refusing to speak with lawmakers about his links to convicted sex offender Jeffrey Epstein. Instead, he's filed a lawsuit against the congressional panel running the investigation. Here's NPR's Bill Chappell.
12: Leon Black is refusing to obey two subpoenas from the House Oversight Committee. The panel wants him to share any non-disclosure agreements he might be a party to and to testify about his dealings with Jeffrey Epstein. But Black says the House committee doesn't have the power to do that. His lawsuit names the committee and its chair, Republican Representative James Comer of Kentucky. In response, Comer says he wants to hold the billionaire investor in contempt. Of all the powerful people interviewed by the committee, Comer said, Leon Black is the first to file a lawsuit. Bill Chappell, NPR News.
10: Louisiana Attorney General Liz Merle is applauding a state court's action that paves the way, at least for now, for the return of two NFL players to college football. Merle says the players were not getting a fair shake from the SEC or the NCAA.
13: You know, I want to congratulate the lawyers here for the players. They came to this court asking for a fair
14: an unbiased forum to decide a grievance that they brought about the way these rules were being applied to them.
10: After an hours-long hearing Thursday, a judge in East Baton Rouge Parish issued a preliminary injunction in that high-profile eligibility case that's working its way through the courts. The judge's order means the two players can join their former coach at LSU, which opens play against Clemson this weekend. 9 days after a huge flash flood in Nepal, officials say rescuers have pulled two survivors from a tunnel linked to a hydropower plant. The two have been identified as a mechanical foreman and a mechanical supervisor. Local authorities say some 900 workers are missing from multiple hydropower projects in Nepal, with many believed to be trapped in tunnels. The floods 9 days ago killed more than 1,200 people. Thousands remain missing. This is NPR. The Federal Immigration and Customs Enforcement officer is expected to make an initial court appearance Friday. NPR has confirmed that ICE officer Christian Castro turned himself in and is in federal custody. Castro is charged with lying to investigators about the events leading up to the shooting of a Venezuelan man during the immigration crackdown in Minneapolis. The city of Toronto still cleaning up after a powerful storm hit southern Ontario. Dan Karpinchuk reports that even Rogers Stadium, home of Major League Baseball's Blue Jays, sustained significant damage.
15: Video taken from a helicopter shows rows of bleacher seats tangled, twisted, and destroyed by the powerful thunderstorm. Rogers Stadium staff are still assessing the damage. Nearby tents and temporary structures were also destroyed. The storm brought almost a month's worth of heavy rain, golf ball-sized hail, and winds gusting to more than 60 miles an hour. Trees were downed in several major roads, including the north-south Don Valley Parkway and Gardner Expressway, were flooded. Some drivers needed to be rescued from their vehicles. Environment Canada also issued weather alerts across southern Ontario, as well as a tornado warning. At the height of the storm, thousands of people in the city were without power. For NPR News, I'm Dan Karpinchuk in Toronto.
10: Global stock markets are advancing. Shares in Asia largely higher in Friday trading after Wall Street gained ground. Stocks in Japan, South Korea, and China rising after the S&P 500 rose more than 1% Thursday, with tech stocks powering much of the gains. Looking ahead, investors are waiting for their Friday release of the Labor Department's jobs report. This is NPR.
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18: Today's episode of Embodied contains frank discussions of sexuality. 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
19: Maybe you've seen it as a parent, or maybe you remember it from being a kid. But there's a moment early on in childhood when we start figuring out what it means to have a body and to have certain parts of a body.
20: Anyone who has raised a baby or spent a lot of time around babies, like you can literally see them figuring out, you know, how to focus their eyes, how to use their hands. So they are aware of their bodies and they are learning that, you know, all the different parts of their bodies have sensations.
19: Sexuality educator Nadine Thornhill has been working in her field for 2 decades. And she knows that naturally and inevitably, kids develop a sense of curiosity about things like anatomy, nudity, and relationships.
20: In the same way that, you know, our emotions are part of being human and our intellect is part of being human, our sexuality is just part of being a human being. And so as their parents and caring adults, we have an opportunity to sort of help them make sense of what they're experiencing.
19: But there's a problem. As adults, we know that bodies, relationships, and sexuality quickly get complicated. and we can bring along cultural stigma and fear about these topics when we're just trying to help kids learn. So how can parents and caregivers guide kids in learning about bodies and a growing sense of sexuality without the baggage? This is Embodied, our show about identity, relationships, and health. I'm Kaya Findlay, sitting in for Anita Rao. For many parents, knowing when and how to start having age-appropriate conversations with kids about bodies is tricky and uncomfortable. That's something Nadine has thought a lot about. She has a doctorate from the Institute of Advanced Study of Human Sexuality and is one of the hosts of the web series Every Body Curious. She's seen how conversations about things like bodies, nakedness, and masturbation can be difficult for parents with young children. And she offers guidance by starting with some reassurance about kids' behavior.
8: As a sexuality educator, I would say that 90% of the questions that I get are some version of, is this normal or what is normal? Which is very understandable. You know, we live in a culture that tends to equate normal with, you know, this is good and this is okay. Normal feels very reassuring to us. And so I don't blame people for, you know, being curious or even having some anxiety about what is and isn't normal. But as a sexuality educator, I don't actually care really about what's normal. And children, like all people, are individuals. So I am going to talk about some of the characteristics or behaviors or even questions that sort of pop up maybe more frequently with kids and tweens. But I've been doing this for 20 years, and thus far, I haven't found anything about sexuality that everyone experiences, nor have I discovered anything that only one person has experienced. So outside of something that might be symptomatic of a health issue, whether what your child is doing, whether it falls into this sort of umbrella of like, quote unquote, normal, is less concerning to me than whether or not the education and information that we're sharing with our kids are helping them learn more about who they are and whether or not it's helping them grow into the people that they eventually want to become.
19: Mm-hmm. And can you describe a little bit about like what kind of development is happening in terms of sexuality and health before we reach puberty? I think, you know, we associate learning about our bodies and like exploring relationships with those puberty and teenage years. And so what is happening before that?
8: Yes. Let's talk about, you know, our littles. So our babies and our preschoolers, because so much is happening with them developmentally. One of the things is that they are literally learning their bodies. So in terms of sexuality specifically, a lot of babies can feel their genitals. Those are parts of their bodies. And they can certainly, if they are seeing children, they can see those parts of their bodies. And so even with babies, we may see them touching genitals or discovering that, yeah, there are certain sensations that they might find pleasing or comforting. So, you know, something like masturbation is not uncommon for babies and very young children. It doesn't necessarily have the same erotic connotation that it does when an adult does it. It's more just, oh, thing that feels good in my body, I will do that. When children are very young, they are actually starting to pick up on lessons around consent, because consent is something that we practice anytime that we are interacting with other people. So even something as simple as, you know, when you may take your child to someone else's home for a play date, if that's something you're doing, if you bring that apartment buzzer or knock on the door and wait to be let in, that's a form of practicing consent. They're also observing relationships. Any child who is living in a home where they have two parents, they are watching a model of romance and relationship negotiations. So many things are happening for kids, but yeah, they're just learning. They're like little sponges. Something else specifically that often happens related to sexuality is that many preschoolers are at an age where either in their own home or in the community, they will be seeing people who are pregnant. They may have a sibling on the way, or they have a friend who has a sibling on the way, or a new baby cousin. So this is often where children will first start to ask that question. Where do babies come from? Where did I come from? And so, yeah, we may be having those really preliminary conversations about
20: what is sex, and other ways that, you know, we may be bringing babies into our families, which could also include things like adoption or surrogacy, IVF, all sorts of things. And then with slightly older children and tweens, they're starting to, you know, be able to sort of recognize and identify social norms and patterns around things like romance and desirability. Many children, not all, but a lot of children will be early in puberty. And so, again, you know, conversations about periods and discharge and ejaculation, it's a lot of fluid discussions that, you know, can start happening there, because those will be happening also, you know, early changes to the body. So, you know, things like body hair and pubic hair and breast budding, also for, you know, trans and other gender nonconforming youth, gender affirming care may start to include things like puberty blockers. Some of the older kids, so we're thinking, you know, 10, 11, 12, they may start to be curious about sex for pleasure, sex in the context of a relationship, sex as, you know, something beyond just how we make babies. And it's rare, but statistically

0: explicitly connected to sex when kids are really young, but they are just doing that learning. And before we talk about some of the like healthy conversations about sexuality and talk about some of those scenarios that you mentioned are pretty common, I want to acknowledge the fact that many parents are coming to this topic with a lot of fear. Like, what if I'm not protecting my kid? Or what if my kid is doing something inappropriate and I'm not getting a handle on it? So how do you think parents can recognize that that fear and discomfort and concerns about normalcy exist, but then get grounded before trying to have conversations with their kid about bodies, anatomy, and behavior?
1: Yeah, absolutely. So I am, in addition to being a sex educator, I am a parent. I'm almost two decades into parenting now. And so I have a lot of empathy for my fellow parents. And I just want to assure folks that a lot of us, myself included, and this is my job, come to this with some degree of anxiety. We still live in a culture that in many ways teaches us that sex is this incredibly dangerous, volatile thing, that if we get it wrong, that, you know, it'll be an absolute disaster. And certainly there are people who will use sex and sexuality in an abusive way to harm other people. So yes, I understand where the anxiety comes from, but there are a couple of things that I want to just reassure parents with. If you are coming from a place of love and care and concern, it is highly unlikely that you are going to inadvertently do or say something that will irrevocably harm your child. This is not to say that you won't make mistakes. You almost certainly will, because we all do as parents. And with that, I will just remind folks that taking accountability, apologizing when we realize that we, you know, maybe got something wrong, making amends with our children is something that is possible. And something that I always encourage folks to do is to think of these, not just conversations, but just sex education in our homes, which is conversations, which is what we're modeling, which is asking our children questions and learning from them. If we try to think of it as just threads that are woven into sort of the fabric of our overall relationship with our children, rather than this is the conversation that I must have at this one time and I gotta nail it because I got one shot, that can take a lot of the pressure off. You can always come back and talk about something again and again and again as your children are getting older. If you realize that, you know, you said something and later on you learn, you get more information, you're like, oh, well, don't love the way I handled that the first time. Try again.
0: Just ahead, we'll hear Nadine's recommendations for handling specific conversations with kids about bodies and behavior.
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0: This is Embodied. I'm Kaya Findlay, sitting in for Anita Rao. A heads up that this episode features frank discussions about sex and sexuality. If you'd like to listen later, you can find this conversation in our podcast feed. Today, we're exploring how to guide kids through their early exploration of bodies and relationships. It's common for kids to be exploring their anatomy, picking up on lessons of consent, and internalizing social norms from an early age. But it's not always easy for parents and caregivers to figure out when and how to talk about these topics and to teach important boundaries as kids grow and develop. That's something that sexuality educator Nadine Thornhill helps with. Nadine holds a doctorate in education from the Institute for Advanced Study of Human Sexuality and is one of the hosts of the web series Everybody Curious. Nadine has 2 decades of experience in her field and has lots of advice for dealing with common scenarios that come up in childhood, like how and when to intervene if your kid discovers their genitals and starts touching them at home or in public.
1: So I'll give you sort of ideally what would happen. So yeah, you know, you might have a very young child who is, you know, just fiddling with their vulva or their penis while they're, you know, say like watching TV in a shared family space. And that's something where you can, you know, if you have the wherewithal, just kind of calmly say, hey, if you'd like to touch your vulva or your penis, that's fine, but that's private. So that means that that's something that we do in our room, please. And, you know, redirect them, let them know they can go to their room. For young children, as anyone who has or has had young children is probably aware, sometimes you have to do that redirection many, many, many, many times before it seems to stick. So please don't feel badly or think that, you know, you're not doing enough if you've told them once or twice or even 3 times and you're like, oh my gosh, I have to keep reminding them. But you can just sort of say it matter-of-factly and building in that affirming piece that it's okay to do this. However, here's where it's appropriate to do this. When they are older, you know, depending on what kind of a body they have, it may be a conversation around, okay, there are fluids in places that I would rather not there be fluids. And at that point, you know, you can also sort of think about how your child may feel if you directly call them out on masturbating. So, you know, it may be something where you're like, okay, there's a lot of dried crustiness on sheets or laundry that I don't want to deal with or touch. But I know my child will not appreciate me saying, hey, when you're masturbating, like I know you're masturbating, could you please wash your sheets? You can just say, let's have a conversation about laundry. I think you're old enough to start doing your own laundry now. And maybe you just show them how to do laundry. And that's the conversation. Mm-hmm. And then, yeah, by the time, you know, they're sort of past their tween years, generally speaking, it's not going to be an issue for the most part. Teenagers don't want you to know and will be discreet. Now, again, that can vary. You know, there may be some youth because of certain developmental characteristics, you know, be it disabilities or neurodivergence, which is also a form of disability. Yeah, it may just take them longer to sort of understand those social norms. And so again, it may just go back to sort of the redirection around that. And those are some ways that conversation can change over time. And it also may happen that if you come across this and you weren't prepared or you were, you know, it just happened on a day when you were exhausted or, you know, you just weren't at your peak parentally and you're just like, you know, you do the big gasp or you're like, what are you doing? Again, you can just come back when you have calmed down and been like, that is not how I wanted to react to that. I'm sorry. That was inappropriate. It wasn't wrong for you to touch your body. I would just prefer that you do that in your room, or that is something that in our family we do in our room when we're alone.
0: Mm-hmm. Yeah, I think that's so important to think about, that line between setting boundaries and talking about what's private, but also not introducing the shame or creating this idea that the behavior is bad in itself. And so I'd love to hear like how parents can like keep walking that line in a different scenario, like maybe where kids are not only exploring their own bodies, but they're exploring other people's bodies. And like playing mm-hmm. doctor is a really common example of this, where kids might explore each other's bodies. And I definitely remember there was a game that I would play with a friend in elementary school. I was probably 6 or 7, where a big part of the game involved taking off all of our clothes. And we were like, yep, this is part of the game. But in a scenario like that, like, is there a time when parents should intervene? And what would that look like?
1: This can be a hard one. First of all, this is a common thing that children often do because they're curious. And so, again, if you have the opportunity to sort of, you know, take a few breaths, make sure that you feel grounded. Again, you can affirm the desire and the curiosity while sort of correcting the behavior. So, you know, something like telling your kid, you know what, it is okay to be curious about bodies. But in our home, we don't show our penises or our vulvas or our genitals to our guests. And we don't ask our guests to take off their clothes. And something else you could offer is you can ask your child if they might like to try and find a book to learn and read about bodies. There are so many books available on the market today that are geared towards preschoolers and school-aged children about different types of bodies and what they look like. And they have, you know, very child appropriate illustrations where, yeah, they can see like a full body and bodies of different sizes and shapes and whatnot. So, you know, giving them a different outlet so that they can get sort of the information that they're looking for in a more socially appropriate way.
0: Mm-hmm. That's interesting of like, yeah, the social appropriateness of these conversations, because some things mm-hmm. it seems like it's more okay when the kid is little and it's obvious they're learning, but then there gets to be a point where maybe it's not socially acceptable for a kid to be running around naked anymore, for instance. Like, how do you know when that point is to start talking to your kid about that?
1: That is so socially and culturally dependent. So that's something where I think you can use a principle I call own your values. We all sort of have specific boundaries and norms within our home, which may or may not be different than sort of the social norms in the larger community. For example, if you live in a home where your value is nudity is something that I'm comfortable with in this home, then you can say that to your child by owning your values using an I statement or a we statement or an our statement. You could say, in our home, if you want to walk around without clothes on, that is fine. However, when we have company, we wear our clothes. Or when we have company, we cover our genitals and our breasts. Similarly, you know, if for whatever reason you encounter a situation where, you know, say you're at the playground and your very young child, you know, just decides, okay, I'm going to take off all my clothes because I'm hot, or I just prefer not wearing clothes right now. Again, you can collect them and redress them and explain to them, when we are out in public, we wear our clothes. They might start having questions, or even better, you could even ask them, why do you think some people are comfortable being naked around their family, but not out in public? Or why do you think some families are comfortable with nudity in the home and other families are not? What do you think about that? And get them to start thinking about it. It's a way to encourage them to start developing their own set of sexual values and ethics and morals.
0: I like that of having them be part of the conversations rather than giving them a talk. Like they're allowed to ask questions and respond and think about things for themselves. And I think that relates to this question I had about how I've heard this fear about sexual education, that if you tell kids about something, especially something pleasurable, like they'll just want to do it. So I'm curious, like, do you have advice for parents who want to support their kids' healthy relationship with their body, but maybe are worried about giving their kid too much information or information that isn't age appropriate?
1: Yes, absolutely. So I'm going to sort of reiterate something that I said earlier, that if you are a loving, caring, conscientious parent, which I find that most parents who are grappling with this question of like, oh my gosh, what if I say too much, typically are, it's unlikely that if you do offer too much information, which I will acknowledge that can happen, I am not concerned that it's going to be too much information in the sense that, you know, your 8-year-old comes to you and says something like, what does sex mean? And then somehow you're inadvertently going to, you know, be like, oh, let's check out OnlyFans or something that would be completely inappropriate and scarring. You might over-explain something, or you might say something that your child finds intriguing. And so that might be surprising, but oftentimes, you know, children can still understand the difference between, ooh, that might be fun one day, and, oh, I'm not doing this now. And I'll use driving as an example. Not only do we talk to children about cars when they're young, we give them toy cars to play with if they are car enthusiasts. Many of us put children in cars and they watch us drive. And a lot of children think that, you know, cars are incredibly fun. And they very much look forward to being able to drive one day. But we are rarely concerned that, oh, well, they're just going to like grab my keys and try to drive my car. They don't do that.
2: Mm-hmm.
1: And so, yeah, you know, some TMI, some over-explaining, getting a little ahead of yourself, you know, it might be surprising to your child. It might be intriguing. It might be confusing. It might even be off-putting to them. But if your overall relationship with your child is one of love and care and concern, these, you know, sort of gaffes in your sexual education, it's unlikely to fundamentally harm them. I would say at worst, it just might be very awkward. And again, it might be something you have to come back to.
0: So in this conversation, we've been talking about supporting kids in developing a healthy relationship with their body and growing sense of sexuality. Nadine, you mentioned that over your 20 years as a sexuality educator, you have reassured parents over and over that the range of what's considered normal is very wide. Are there any particular red flag behaviors that parents and guardians can look out for that show that something is wrong, like given the fact that so much is normal and is okay?
1: So there are a few things that I would advise parents to look out for. And actually, the first one has to do not with your child's behavior, but with people who may be in your child's life, specifically other adults or people who are older than your child. So even, say, teenagers, whatnot. One red flag is an adult or an older person who is sort of constantly seeking opportunities to create closeness with your child, especially alone. Now, I want to emphasize this is different than a good friend or another family member who is spending time with you and also sort of includes your child in that socialization. But yeah, someone who is just really trying to build like an independent relationship with your child and pulling them away from you, that's something to watch out for and be conscious of. So things to look out for in your child, and just be aware of, be curious and probe. Any sudden changes in your child's behavior that doesn't seem to have an explanation. So if you're suddenly noticing like this sudden increase in maybe anger and aggression or unusual shyness, or if they seem to have regressed, that they're acting younger or babyish. Now, none of these in and of themselves are only signs that your child may be the victim of abuse. These can all just be signs that your child may be like distressed or going through transition. But again, if, you know, there's sort of no other explanation, something to be curious about. Another flag is what is often described as unusual sexual behavior. And again, I think this is the fear, is like when parents are like, well, what's normal and what's not? So unusual sexual behavior would be something that seems like a compulsive inability to redirect something like masturbation when asked. If it's like, yeah, you know, my 8-year-old is generally able to meet my requests when I ask them to redirect behavior, but suddenly they are constantly touching themselves, that might be a sign of something. And then I just want to talk about some protective factors that we can offer our children. Sexual abusers and sexual predators tend to prey on children that they perceive as very vulnerable and who are more naive, who are less educated, and who they perceive as being much less capable of reporting to a trusted adult. So even something as simple as teaching your child the proper names for all of their body parts, including their genitals, and creating an environment where those are terms they just use comfortably in your home. Again, helping them both practice consent and modeling consent. So even things as simple as you allow your child to decide how they want to show and receive affection from other adults. You talk to your child and encourage them to practice consent, you know, when they're playing with their friends or their siblings. Things like that are things that can help protect them and make them less of a target for abusers and predators. It also means that they have more capacity to be able to report if someone does touch them or engages with them in an inappropriate way.
0: Mm-hmm. Yeah, that's all great information to have. So to close this conversation, I'd love to talk about how, like, it's great when you feel like you have a good understanding of your child's behaviors, how to have good conversations, how to make sure that they feel safe and you feel good about that. But then there's the world that you create at home, and then there's the world that they go out into. Like, they might meet friends whose families aren't as open about sexuality. They mm-hmm. might discover porn on their own. They might pick up different things mm-hmm. at school. So why is it important for parents to still lay this groundwork, have these healthy conversations with their kids, even if they can't control society and what might happen in the future and what they can't control?
1: Yeah. I think one of the most important benefits of being that parent or caring adult who, you know, does as much as they can to let their child know that, hey, sex and sexuality is part of what we talk about. This is on the table in our relationship, is that for many, many kids, as they get older, as they move into their teen years, you know, even when they're tweens, there is often this sort of move away from parents towards, you know, friends or online information in terms of learning about sex and sexuality. But if you've laid that groundwork, what a lot of youth will say is that they know that if and when they need guidance, reassurance from a parent, that they can still go to that parent. You can continue to ask your children, you know, these non-judgmental questions from a place of curiosity about sexuality at any time. So, for example, you have a teen and they have a phone, and you're wondering to yourself, oh, okay, is porn happening? You may not ask them directly, hey, are you watching porn on your phone? They might tell you if they are, but there's a good chance that they won't. But something you could say to them is, hey, I read an article, or I was talking to some of my friends about online porn. I was wondering, do you have any thoughts about that? And they may very well be like, no, mm-hmm. but you've put it in their head. When we ask a question, it's very difficult for the person to not at least think about it in some way. And so I would say, as our kids are getting older and older, oftentimes less sort of telling and imparting information and more asking questions and encouraging our kids to just think about it. Even if they don't articulate to you what they're thinking in that moment, you are still signaling to them that, hey, these are things that I am willing to talk about. I care about what you think. I care about how you feel, and they can still come to you. And they are also more likely to think about the things that their friends are telling them and the things that they're reading on the internet if you are sort of encouraging them to approach these topics with that sort of curiosity.
0: That was sexuality educator Nadine Thornhill. Just ahead, we'll hear a writer's reflections on the different messages she got from home life, school, and society at large about her body and desires as a girl, and what she's done to unpack those messages as an adult. Please stay with us.
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0: This is Embodied. I'm Kaya Findlay, sitting in for Anita Rao. This part of the conversation contains frank discussions of sex and sexuality. If you'd like to listen later, you can find this episode in our podcast feed. We're talking about how a healthy understanding of bodies and relationships starts in childhood, when parents and caregivers can help guide and support their kids, and set the foundation for them to feel empowered and safe in their sexuality when they are older. Because at some point in childhood, many of us hear messages that certain parts of our bodies are bad, wrong, or shameful.
1: I remember when I first would go into school and go into the changing rooms, I didn't have body shame. I didn't think to worry about, you know, shuffling into my swimming costume underneath my towel. But I would see what the other girls were doing, and that sense of body shame very much came from school and seeing how other people behaved around their bodies.
0: That's writer Tyler Weatherall. Several years ago, Tyler got curious about why parts of her adult sexuality felt shameful, despite being otherwise consenting and enjoyable. She ended up tracing the source of that shame back to her childhood and started asking other people about their early formative experiences with bodies and desire. From a lot of research and conversation, she found that what starts early in life as shame around bodies can grow into our adolescence into shame around sex and sexuality, and that impacts how we form healthy relationships with others and ourselves. Tyler wove these findings into her recent novel, Amphibian, which is about two tween girls exploring desire and friendship. Many of the events in the characters' lives are inspired by the stories Tyler heard from real people. Contributing host Allison Berenger spoke with Tyler about her experience digging into childhood feelings of desire and shame, and what we can learn from what she found. It all started several years ago, when Tyler was in her late 20s.
1: I had gone to a party, and I'd picked up a guy, and I'd had a one-night stand. And everything about this one-night stand was, you know, he was a gentleman, it was my choice, I wanted it, he messaged me afterwards. It all was like a really nice one-night stand. And then that weekend I went to see my mom, and I found that I felt like I'd done something wrong, and I couldn't understand it. I had acted on my desires, and yet I still felt ashamed. All those years, you know, into adulthood, when there was really nothing wrong with what was happening. And I sat down with my mom, and me and her are very close. We were sitting on the beach in Cornwall where she lived. And I told her the story about it. And I was like, I just don't understand this. And we had this really wonderful conversation about her experiences as well in the 60s and how there was such a big difference between the idea of liberation and actually being liberated and feeling liberated to act on your desires. And after that conversation, it just stayed with me. And I really wanted to get to understand why shame and desire are so entwined in a woman's idea of sexuality. And the book project initially was me working backwards through my experiences, trying to find the meeting point of when shame first became the sort of, you know, unwelcome bedfellow of desire. And I found I had to go all the way back to girlhood, to preteen experiences, to really find that meeting point and to understand it. And then as I was working on it, I would tell women what I was working on. I'd say, I'm working on this book that's exploring how we come to understand our sense of desire as women. And I'd find that when I spoke to people about this, they would just start telling me their own stories, their own experiences of the first time they'd ever felt a sense of desire, the first time they'd ever had an orgasm, the first time they'd ever masturbated. And so often when these conversations began, the women I would speak to would say, I've actually never talked about this before. And they would share these incredible stories that were so formative and so important to their understanding of their adult sexuality, and yet were absent from their own story of selfhood, because these early memories take place before we feel like we're meant to feel those feelings, before we're meant to feel desiring, before we're meant to be sexually exploratory. Mm. And because of that, they're kind of banished from our memories.
2: I want to go back a bit to your own childhood experience and some of the memories that started coming up for you. So as you kind of started digging into memories of your own early childhood, what kind of kid were you when it came to your own curiosity about sexuality?
1: I was always very in touch with my sense of sexuality, even, you know, before I knew how to, you know, knew what that was, before I could give it a name. I don't remember the first time I made myself orgasm. only that it was something I always knew how to do. And it wasn't connected to sex. I didn't know what sex was, but I knew that if I sat in this certain way and I kind of wriggled about in a certain way, I could make this feeling come. And the feeling was amazing. It was like a wave passing through me. And, you know, my first memories of this experience were that I thought that I had a superpower, that I was the only girl in the whole world who knew how to do this. And it was incredible. And it was like magic. And then at some point later, I think I started to have a sense that maybe it's something I shouldn't be doing. Mm-hmm. And I don't know where that came from. I don't remember. And I started to worry that maybe I was sick. And I remember trying to come up with ways to tell my mom so she could take me to the doctor and make sure I was okay. Mm. And luckily I never did, because I would never have lived that down. That would have been like one of those family stories that were told again and again and again. Though my mom would have been hilarious about it, because she was always very open, and she would have been a great person to talk to and reassure me.
2: Mm-hmm. You know, you're talking about how it felt good, but then you had some sense that maybe there was something wrong. Were there any moments that made you feel like, oh, this isn't something that I should be doing?
1: I think once I realized what it was. So at some point I heard a girl at school use the word masturbation. And I remember distinctly going home and looking it up in the dictionary, and the kind of penny dropped, like, oh, wow, this is what's going on. And I also realized in the context in which it had been said at school, which was in this context of teasing, like, ew, gross, she masturbates, you know, in that kind of language, that it was something that girls weren't meant to do. And yet it's expected of boys. And so for women that are sexually exploratory at that age, you really feel like you're doing something very wrong and something that makes you an outlier amongst your peers. And I think a lot of the shame begins there.
2: I want to go back to something that you said about your mom. You mentioned that she's really open. What kind of conversations did you have with your mom about bodies and sexuality when you were a kid?
1: My mom was great. She was always so open with us and very much a feminist and very much encouraged us to embrace our bodies. And I think the first time that we had conversations around sex, I remember it happening that my brother had asked something like, what are tampons and where do I have to put them? And at that point, mom was like, okay, some sex education needs to happen. And she told him about sex. And then he told my sister, it was like, ew, no way. And we all sort of, you know, all hell broke loose in the household. And she decided she needed to like clarify some things. And I remember it happening in the bath. Mom would always be in the bath for hours. She loved taking these long Sunday baths, and she'd eat mangoes and read the newspaper, and we'd come and sit on the floor next to the bath and chat to her as kids. I remember it happening there, and she figured that each of us at our respective ages would understand the right amount for our age. And she told us about the very basics of sex. I never thought it was gross. I always was just like intrigued. Then later, I remember telling a friend, I'd be like, do you know what sex is? And this friend's like, no. And so I was too embarrassed to say out loud. So I wrote it down on a piece of paper. I don't think it was very clear, but whatever it was, her mom later called my mom and was upset about what I had shared, because we were very young at this point. So again, there's that message that, you know, this is secret. It shouldn't be talked about. But none of that messaging came through my household. Like, all of that came later, and it came through the world outside of the household.
2: Yeah, I want to ask you more about this messaging from the world outside your home, because it sounds like it was really different from the positive way that your mom talked about bodies and pleasure. Looking back now, are there any moments where those societal messages were especially loud?
1: Yeah, there's one memory that stands out. And I was 13, and I'd already kissed a couple boys, but it was all like really new and exciting. And I was at the school disco, and there was a new boy, and I kind of march over to him, precocious and confident, and ask him to dance. And we dance, and he asks if I want to get off, which in England is making out. And we do, but everybody's watching, and I'm a bit embarrassed. I'm like, should we go somewhere else? And we go into like the little like janitor's closet or something like that. And we have this like, you know, snogging is what they call it in England. But I remember so clearly, I was finding the whole thing just delicious and hot. And it wasn't about him. He was kind of irrelevant. It was more about my, like, my desiring body and its potential and everything that lay ahead of me. And that's what I remember feeling, was this kind of excitement about how good it felt to be in my body and how excited I was. And that weekend, he called the house, It's the 90s. And we chatted and he asked me to be his girlfriend. And I said no, because as far as I was concerned, I just discovered kissing. There was so much more to do. I didn't want a boyfriend. And then the next week at school, one of the girls comes up to me and she heard that I'd given him a blowjob. And this rumor goes around the whole school. And there was nothing I could do. I didn't have a leg to stand on. Everyone had seen me march across the dance floor towards him. And it was as if it was already decided for me at that point. That's when that message got internalized, that the consequences to acting on desires are fear and social censure and shame.
2: So we've been talking about what came up for you when you started digging into childhood moments that shaped your sense of sexuality. But you also asked other people about their experiences. I'm curious what other kinds of stories you heard, both positive and negative.
1: I loved these stories so much. There was just so many. There were so many wonderful stories. One of my favorites was that whenever she had an orgasm, she would see horses galloping. One girl who learned how to make herself orgasm on the playground using what was a very complicated process in the parallel bars. And her nanny at some point realized what she was doing. And rather than tell her off, her nanny was like, "Well, this is a really great thing, but it's for everyone to discover for themselves when the time comes." And so for this girl, rather than it being, I'm bad, I'm wrong, I shouldn't be doing this, for her, she had this incredible secret. And what I found so interesting about her story was that she went on to have what she felt was a very decisive relationship to her adult sexuality, like a sense of control over it. And then another friend who I talked to, and whose story was just heartbreaking, in that she had discovered how to orgasm very young and had no idea it was anything to do with sex, no idea that it was in any way something you should be ashamed of. And then at some point, someone at school, one of the teachers, observed what she was doing. And rather than have that kind of quiet, informed chat about, hey, maybe this is something that's nothing wrong with what you're doing, but we just don't do it in front of everybody else, a guidance counselor was called in and her parents were called in. And the assumption was that she was being molested, and that that was the only way she could possibly have access to knowing about this part of her body, or to having discovered this part of her body, was if something, truly terrible was happening. And she didn't come out of that experience understanding anything apart from that what she was doing was bad and wrong. And so you think about like these different ways that we can come to understand our bodies. And if it comes with social censure and if it comes with trauma, that can be really damaging for the rest of our lives.
2: And I'm curious, after having all these experiences with other people about early sexuality and hearing so many of them tell you, oh my gosh, I've never shared this before, do you think that there's a place where we can share these stories? Like, how can we bring these stories more into conversations?
1: I think empowering us to talk about them the way that I felt empowered to talk about sex with my mom, how do we create that feeling for young people in any space that they need to talk about sex in? I think sex education has really failed us. I think about what we were taught about sex at school, which was all about fear. And, the very important lesson, of course, don't get pregnant, be educated about STIs. But no one ever tells you the other stuff. No one ever tells you that it should feel good. And I think, if some of the conversations around sex were more pleasure inclusive, we would go on to have much greater sexual confidence. And our pleasure literacy would help inform our decisions as we grow older. And I just think about the ways in which we could be educated to understand our bodies, to talk about our bodies, to talk about pleasure, to talk about readiness, not this sort of theory, not this kind of abstract. And I have no idea how you have those conversations with young people about it. But I really think if we started those conversations earlier, that we'd go on to be able to have those conversations later in life. And I've got a belief that we can do a better job at this.
2: So we started out our conversation with the story that you told about sitting on the beach with your mom, trying to make sense of this, kind of totally reasonable, great one-night stand where afterwards you kind of felt like you had done something wrong. And I'm curious if you could go back to that moment, maybe what you could offer your younger self in terms of like how to have that experience in a way that just feels really good.
1: Oh, I love that. I think the process of unlearning takes a really long time. And so when you feel like you've done something wrong, it's because you've internalized a message from somewhere outside of yourself, from a society that's still trying to undo, you know, decades, centuries of misogyny. And when you feel like you've done something wrong, listen to that and then tell yourself, I have no reason to feel like I've done anything wrong. And keep working every time that shame rears its head to undo it. And it's a process of reiteration. I have chosen what I want. I have felt embodied in my desire. I had a wonderful time and I feel good. And maybe we can just train our bodies and our minds to be in better sync, and we can train ourselves to unlearn that toxic messaging. And I think also when it still comes up, giving ourselves a break, because it is so, so entangled in every, you know, as we've been seeing from the earliest ages with young girls' stories about masturbation to first experiences with boys at school discos to teen experiences that, you know, maybe going too far to adult experiences with one night stands. Like, throughout our lives, we have experienced the same story, the same messaging everywhere. And I think seeing it as a process rather than something's going to happen overnight, but something we can keep working at over time. And how empowering would that be for everybody if we felt more in touch with our bodies and less shame as we move through the world?
0: Thanks to Allison Behringer for hosting that segment with writer Tyler Weatherall. You can find out more about Tyler and our other guest, sexuality educator Nadine Thornhill, at our website, embodiedwunc.org. Today's episode of Embodied was produced by me, Kaya Findlay, and edited by Amanda Magnus. Wilson Sayre also provided editorial input. Adesina Newkirk is our intern, and Jenny Lawson is our technical director. Quilla wrote our theme music. This program is recorded at the American Tobacco Historic District. WUNC is a broadcast service of the University of North Carolina at Chapel Hill. I'm Kaya Findlay, sitting in for host Anita Rao.
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5: 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We talk about coping and building resilience. 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

0: 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This is Raina Duris, host of World Cafe. 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
1: 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KHPR Honolulu, KHPH Kailua Kona, KIPL Lihue, KKUA Wailuku, KANO Hilo, and KJHF Kualapu'u. I'm Charles Husson, your host. Until 10 o'clock tonight, we're listening to new music from saxophonist Henry Threadgill, pianist Vijay Iyer, and drummer Daphnis Prieto. The album is called 15. We'll be featuring more of it later on in the program. We've got news from NPR coming up next. I'll see you back here at 8:06 to get the music started. Hope you can stay tuned.
2: Live from NPR News, I'm Giles Snyder. Interior Secretary Doug Burgum says construction work on a huge arch near Arlington National Cemetery will begin soon, even as it faces an ongoing lawsuit, as NPR's Emily Fang reports.
3: Three veterans and an architectural historian argue the 250-foot gilded arch would disrupt sight lines between the Lincoln Memorial and Arlington National Cemetery, and that the White House needs congressional approval for construction. Burgum wrote excavation work would begin in the next 2 weeks anyway. The arch is among several building projects the administration has championed in the Capitol, including a planned golf course that would limit the public's access to a public park along the Potomac River and possibly demolishing the Kennedy Center. A massive new White House ballroom is also facing a lawsuit, but as with the arch, the Trump administration appears intent to build it faster than the courts can reach a decision on its legality. Emily Fang, NPR News, Washington.
2: Virginia Democratic Congressman James Walkinshaw is among a growing number of lawmakers, including Republicans, who are publicly criticizing Defense Secretary Pete Hegseth for his handling of the Iran war and for leadership changes at the Pentagon.
4: At a time when we're engaged in a war, a shooting war, we have absolute chaos in the Army and across the department.
2: North Carolina Republican Senator Tom Tillis blames Hegseth for creating a leadership void. His remarks on social media came after Army Secretary Dan Driscoll resigned amid reports of tensions with Hegseth. On Truth Social Thursday night, President Trump named Adam Tell as the acting Army Secretary. Tell is currently the Assistant Secretary of the Army for Civil Works. He worked at the White House during Trump's first term. An ICE officer charged with making false statements about a shooting shooting a Venezuelan immigrant in Minneapolis has turned himself in and is now in federal custody. A source familiar with the matter but not authorized to speak publicly says Christian Castro has an initial court appearance Friday, as NPR's Yemena Bastillo reports.
5: The charges represent a rare moment in the Justice Department taking action against immigration officers for their actions and tactics while conducting arrests. Authorities say he fired his weapon through a closed door and shot a Venezuelan immigrant in the leg. Officer Castro initially claimed under oath that he had been attacked, but surveillance footage appeared to contradict his claim. Castro also faces state-level charges in Minnesota. Federal immigration officers have been involved in more than 24 shootings during the Trump administration's immigration crackdown. Jimena Bustillo, NPR News, Washington.
2: The jury in the Lindsey Clancy trial is to return Friday after again failing for a sixth day to come to a verdict. The jury in Massachusetts charged with deciding whether to hold Clancy criminally responsible for killing her three children. Her attorney says one juror refusing to follow judges' instructions. This is NPR. 9 days after deadly flash flooding in Nepal, two workers have been pulled alive from a hydropower tunnel. The two were pulled to safety Friday to cheers from emergency workers after they heard voices coming from inside the tunnel. Hundreds of others at the project remain missing, but officials say they are hopeful that more workers will be rescued. The Trump administration is making another move against diversity programs. The Treasury Department Thursday proposed a rule that would strip private schools and colleges of their tax-exempt status if they provide targeted help to students based on race. The proposed rule specifically says that any measure that helps students because of their race would be incompatible with the rule. After 8 years traveling through space, a European Space Agency's mission to the planet Mercury is nearing its destination, and as Joe Palco reports, the spacecraft completed a crucial maneuver early Thursday.
6: The mission is called BepiColombo. It's actually made of two probes, one that will study Mercury's magnetic field and another that will take close-up pictures of the planet's surface, among other things. In order to reach Mercury, BepiColombo needed to fly by Earth once, Venus twice, and Mercury itself six times. During its eight-year cruise, the twin probes relied on something called the Mercury Transfer Module for propulsion. But that module had to be jettisoned before arrival. Now that's happened. The next mission milestone comes in November, when the probes will be captured by Mercury's gravity and can go into orbit. For NPR News, I'm Joe Palca.
2: And I'm Giles Snyder. This is NPR News.
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8: On the next Echoes, music by Lunar Noon. That's a choral dream pop project from Michelle Zhang. Her debut album is Symbolic Creature. I've also got music from Robot Conch's Sand and Foam Project Remixed. I'm John DiLiberto, and it's ahead on Echoes from PRX.
1: 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It's evening jazz for a Thursday night. I'm Charles Husson. Glad to have you along for the next 2 hours as we check out new jazz releases and classic tracks. Here's a classic for you. It's Herbie Hancock's Maiden Voyage, the title track of his Blue Note album, recorded in 1962. And joining Herbie Hancock on this album are George Coleman and Freddie Hubbard, playing tenor sax and trumpet. Ron Carter, the most recorded jazz bassist around, a record unlikely to be broken. Ron Carter is on bass. Tony Williams is playing drums. Here is, by the way, this was 1965. I misspoke. Here is Herbie Hancock with Maiden Voyage.

From their new album, 15, that's the trio of Henry Threadgill playing flute, Vijay Iyer at the piano, and Daphnis Prieto on drums. We heard the first track on the album, Trio Peace. It's 22 minutes past 8 o'clock in the islands. You're listening to Evening Jazz on member-supported Hawaii Public Radio. I'm Charles Husson, your host until 10 o'clock tonight. Jeff Long brings you Country Detours on After Hours from 10 to midnight. And then it's John DiLiberto with Echoes to get you into a Friday. Coming up, we have some music from Quincy Jones off his 1957 album, Go West, Man. But first, if you're looking for some live music, we have a lot to tell you about on our music calendar. On Oahu, Ethan Capone is playing solo piano tonight until midnight at Lures Lounge in Halekulani Hotel. Tomorrow and Saturday at Lures, hear pianist and vocalist Maggie Herron, along with bassist Dean Taba, playing 8:30 to midnight. Central Union Church at the corner of Barataria and Punahou presents Jazz Vespers, blending live jazz, poetry, scripture, and readings from secular sources. Music is by vocalist Rachel Gonzalez and friends. That's Sunday at 5:30 p.m. On the Big Island, Bradley Layton's Soul Collective is performing at Hale Kanikapila in Hilo tonight until 10. Coffee Notes on Keawe Street in Hilo has live jazz every Sunday, 11 a.m. to 1 p.m. On Maui, Nino Toscano plays solo guitar 5 to 9 p.m. every Friday through Sunday at the Poorhouse Italian Kitchen in Kapalua. And Jazz Maui's Sunset Jazz Series continues with guitarist Phil Benoit and vocalist Angela Benoit, 5 p.m. Sunday at the Kuia Estate Chocolate Factory. 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

0: The Allie Ryerson Quartet on Evening Jazz with Chuck's Tune, an original by Allie, a medley with Miles Davis's Solar, and that's a self-titled album. Allie playing the flute, Larry Hamm, Lou Pappas, and Tom Melito, piano, bass, and drums. Brand new from Carmen Lundy before that, No Better Love, from her album Notes from the Wine Cellar. She sang as well as played keyboards, and she wrote all the music, or wrote all the songs on this album. And we started off with the Quincy Jones Orchestra from the 1957 album Go West, Man, released on the ABC Paramount label. And that was a Quincy Jones original called King's Road Blues. It's Evening Jazz at 18 minutes before 9 o'clock. I'm Charles Husson, reminding you that a playlist of tonight's program is at our website, hawaiipublicradio.org. Do a search for Evening Jazz. That will take you to the program's page, and the playlist is right there up to the minute. If you have a question or comment about the show that's not answered by the playlist, drop me a line. 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
2: When Dermot Kennedy released his debut album in 2019, it became Ireland's best-selling debut album of the millennium. His latest album, The Weight of the Woods, came out earlier this year. And to cap off our Sense of Place Dublin series, Dermot shares a very special pared-down performance. That's on the next World Cafe.
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0: Jeff Colella at the piano, Putter Smith playing bass. That was Billy Strayhorn's Isfahan, and that comes from the duo's new album, Between Friends. We started off the set with another Strayhorn tune, Intimacy of the Blues, played by the Marion McPartland Quartet. Joey Barron on drums, Steve LaSpina bass, Jerry Dodgen alto sax, and Marion McPartland, of course, at the piano. And following that, Denise Donatelli singing a tune by Eliane Elias called Time Alone. It comes from Denise's new album, Take My Breath Away. This is Evening Jazz on member-supported Hawaii Public Radio, KHPR Honolulu, KKUA Wailuku, KANO Hilo, KIPL Lihue, KHPH Kailua Kona, and KJHF Kualapu'u.
1: 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And we talk more about disaster fatigue, storm after storm, trauma after trauma. We talk about coping and building resilience. That's tomorrow in The Conversation on HPR1.
2: Live from NPR News, I'm Giles Snyder. The Labor Department is set to offer an update later this morning on the U.S. job market. NPR's Scott Horsley reports that forecasters expect a modest improvement from the previous month.
3: Today's report is expected to show that employers added anywhere from 25,000 to 125,000 jobs in August. Any job growth would be a step up from the July report, which showed that employers cut about 23,000 jobs that month. The July figure included a big drop in public school jobs, which may have been skewed by summer vacation. The Labor Department tries to account for that, but its seasonal adjustments are not always foolproof. We'll also get an update on the unemployment rate, which has been hovering at just over 4%. That's low, in part, because the number of people actively looking for work is growing slowly or not at all. Thousands of baby boomers are retiring every day, and immigration has been largely shut off. Scott Horsley, NPR News, Washington.
2: As investors wait for the August jobs report, global stock markets are advancing. Shares in Asia largely higher in Friday trading. Stocks in Japan, South Korea, and China are rising after the S&P 500 rose more than 1% Thursday, with tech stocks powering much of the gains. During Thursday's White House briefing, Vice President J.D. Vance said he would not call the conflict with Iran a war, and when asked when it will come to an end, he said that's up to the Iranians.
4: The president's been very clear, we're not talking to them, and we're not going to talk to them unless they stop shooting at commercial shipping.
2: Vance also told reporters that the U.S. is investigating a deadly strike that hit a wedding celebration earlier this week. Iranian state television says five people were killed and dozens were wounded. A federal Immigration and Customs Enforcement officer expected to make an initial appearance in court today. NPR has confirmed that ICE officer Christian Castro turned himself in and is in federal custody. Castro is charged with lying to investigators about the events leading up to the shooting of a Venezuelan man during the immigration crackdown in Minneapolis. The main leader of Venezuela's political opposition says she's, quote, deeply concerned about the oil deal between the U.S. government and the regime in Venezuela. John Otis reports.
5: The agreement would give the U.S. government majority control over 65 billion barrels of Venezuelan oil reserves. It was signed by Venezuela's acting president, Delcy Rodriguez. She was vice president for authoritarian leader Nicolas Maduro, who was ousted by U.S. troops in January and has refused to call new presidential elections. That's opposition leader Maria Corina Machado in a video on social media. She's made efforts to forge ties with the Trump administration, but says that only a freely elected government can provide guarantees to foreign investors and bring about strong economic growth.
2: You're listening to NPR News. Missouri's Attorney General is vowing to immediately appeal a ruling by the state Supreme Court that blocks a new U.S. House District map from being used in the November election. The state court ruled Thursday that the map backed by President Trump cannot be used until Missouri voters get a chance to decide on it in a referendum. The new map is on the November ballot. Officials in Nepal say they're hopeful more workers will be rescued after crews pulled two survivors from a hydropower tunnel following devastating flooding 9 days ago. An Army spokesman says one of the survivors told rescue crews that many more people are still alive in the tunnel. It's hurricane season, and these powerful storms can affect the bodies of animals down to their genes. NPR's Regina Barber has more on an adaptation that can help lizards survive high winds.
6: The silver key anole, which lives on two islands on the Turks and Caicos, has adapted in just a few generations to have a shorter fourth toe on their hind legs. This was after Hurricanes Irma and Maria hit the islands about a decade ago. Scientists think this smaller toe gives more leverage to hold on to objects. This hypothesis was tested by evolutionary biologists at Princeton University by putting lizards in front of a fan to simulate tropical storm-forced winds, and then recorded how long the lizards could hold on. This study in Current Biology also detailed genetic analysis to confirm a specific gene that was linked to making the lizard's toes shorter. By continuing to analyze the genetics and environmental conditions, researchers hope to discover how other animals might adapt rapidly. Regina Barber, NPR News.
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8: On the next Echoes, music by Lunar Noon. That's a choral dream pop project from Michelle Zhang. Her debut album is Symbolic Creature. I've also got music from Robot Conch's Sand and Foam Project Remixed. I'm John DiLiberto, and it's ahead on Echoes from PRX.
0: Tonight at midnight, following After Hours. Welcome back to Evening Jazz. This is HPR 1, member-supported Hawaii Public Radio. I'm Charles Husson, reminding you that in less than 2 weeks, we will be into our fall membership campaign. 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Let's get back to music with Oliver Nelson from his Blues and the Abstract Truth album, recorded February 23rd of 1961. We're going to hear Butch and Butch. George Barrow is featured playing baritone saxophone, Oliver Nelson on tenor, Roy Haynes, Eric Dolphy, and Freddie Hubbard on saxophone, drums, and trumpet. Here is Butch and Butch.

flugelhornist Rick Braun with music of Chuck Mangione, Give It All You Got, that featured saxophonist Tom Scott as well. That's from the album Rick Braun Plays Chuck Mangione, all music of the late flugelhorn player. Before that, one of the most interesting arrangements of Cole Porter's Night and Day that I've heard in some time. That was Nicole Yvette from her album Say Yes. And that arrangement was by Jeff Keezer. The piano and Moog synthesizer were played by Don Clement, Jermaine Paul on bass, Christian Newman drums, and Andrew Renfro playing guitar. You've got Evening Jazz for a Thursday night in the islands. I'm Charles Husson, reminding you that tomorrow night at this time, you'll be hearing World Cafe, as you do every Friday, Saturday, and Sunday. It's The Real Deal with Seth Marco from 8 to 10. He's followed both nights by John Allen with Blues from the Basement on Saturday and B-Sides and Beyond on Sunday. You can check out a complete rundown of our schedule of news and music here on HPR1 at our website, hawaiipublicradio.org. Coming up, we have some music from guitarist Joe Pass, recorded in 1964. But first, one more look at our music calendar for tomorrow and on into the weekend. On Oahu, Merriman's in Honolulu has live music with slack key guitarist Jeff Peterson, 5:30 to 7:30 p.m. every Friday in September. Saxophonist Jerome Dawson performs at Gaslamp Speakeasy in Kailua every Friday, starting at 6. Hula's Bar and Lay Stand in Waikiki has an open mic night every Monday, 7 to 10 p.m. Oh, and also at Gaslamp Speakeasy, saxophonist Rocky Holmes plays every Sunday and Monday, starting at 7:15. On the Big Island, pianist Gary Washburn and saxophonist Jesse Snyder play every Saturday, starting at 6, in the Manta Restaurant at the Mauna Kea Beach Hotel. Kukuau Studio in Hilo has live jazz every Monday starting at 6. On Maui, there's a jazz brunch every Sunday from 11 a.m. to 1 p.m. at Paia Bay Coffee and Bar featuring live music. And the Makai Jazz Group will play at Fabiani's Restaurant in Kihei Sunday from noon to 2 p.m. If you have an item for the calendar, please email it to jazz@hawaiipublicradio.org.

vibraphonist Stefan Harris and the title track of his new album Legacy Dances that featured the late Casey Benjamin playing saxophone. Before that, Amber Weeks with music of Mongo Santa Maria and lyrics of Oscar Brown Jr. That was Afro Blue. As a matter of fact, her new album is called To Oscar with Love. And we started off with guitarist Joe Pass, recorded live February 6th, 1964, in Los Angeles, playing Some Time Ago. Mike Wofford, Jim Hugart, and Colin Bailey playing piano, bass, and drums. Well, if you're keeping up with Hurricane Lowell, it's passing well south of the islands as of the last reported observation at 11 o'clock this morning. It was 465 miles south-southwest of Hilo, 585 miles south-southeast of Lihue. And because of the fact that Lowell is a low-pressure system and there is a high to our north, that means the strong trade winds are resulting from that. Now, with Hurricane Katrina to the north, approaching the islands, that will cut off the trade wind flow by Saturday. So there's a lot going on out there. The main concern, though, is that late Sunday into early next week, we will be paying attention to the track of Hurricane Lowell. Now, it's currently a Category 4 hurricane, and it is forecast to make an abrupt northward turn and increase in forward speed on Saturday. We don't really know where exactly it will go after that, but we want to keep an eye on it, make sure that if it gets too close to Kauai, that preparations are made. We just won't know as much as we need to until late in the weekend. So pay attention to the news, especially if you're on the western end of the state, to what's happening with the track of Hurricane Lowell. Otherwise, mostly cloudy windward tonight for Hawaii Island with scattered showers. Partly cloudy leeward with isolated showers ending by midnight. Lows 71 to 76 with northeast winds 15 to 25 miles per hour. Skies will be partly cloudy for the rest of the islands with scattered showers windward in Mauka. Lows 72 to 77 with winds from the northeast 15 to 30 miles per hour. Currently in Hilo, a little bit on the cool side, 73 degrees and cloudy, 77 and clear in Wailuku, 78 and cloudy in Lihue, and in Honolulu, under partly cloudy skies, 79 degrees.

drummer Paul Yonemura from a 1985 recording, just now made available on a new package called First Flight Home, and that was the title track. Before that, Ashley Pierce singing Moon River from the album Sway by saxophonist Justin Pierce. And we started out with Eddie Cleanhead Vinson singing Kidney Stew from the album Backdoor Blues. Thanks for tuning in tonight to Evening Jazz. Hope you enjoyed the music. 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I'm Charles Husson, and I will see you back here Monday night at 8. Keep an eye on the weather, Hurricane Lowell. 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Stay tuned for Jeff Long, coming up in just a moment with Country Detours on After Hours. Have a great night.

Coming up on The Conversation, a community rallies around its post office. Can it be saved? And we talk more about disaster fatigue, storm after storm, trauma after trauma. We talk about coping and building resilience. 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

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KHPR Honolulu, KKUA Wailuku, KANO Hilo, KHPH Kailua Kona, KIPL Lihue, and KJHF Kuala Pu'u. Collectively, the stations of HPR 1. Same time I know a lot of things have changed. I was in the rough white, washed blue waves.

0: And she certainly wasn't anyone's fool. I'm speaking, of course, of Dolly Parton. We are going to pay tribute to her on tonight's episode of After Hours Country Detours. She has, like I said, passed from this world, and I'm sure wherever her spirit resides, it is in a beautiful, wonderful place. I'm Jeff Long. Thank you for being with us. That was the first track from Dolly's debut record, Hello, I'm Dolly, 1967, and subsequent to that, a very long career in country music and, of course, in popular culture, not only as an entertainer, but also as a businesswoman. And many people underestimated her, partially because of the way she presented herself as a quote-unquote dumb blonde, but also in the popular sort of more universal consciousness because of where she was from, very rural Tennessee. And so Dolly always tried to present those aspects of herself in a different way that was acceptable to the masses, but also challenged their perceptions. I thought it was just a brilliant way of presenting herself as an artist. And so speaking of, you know, art, the way that we underestimate people from the country, we got Johnny Cash coming up next from his American Music Sessions. This one's called Country Trash.
1: I got a crib full of corn and a turning plow, but the ground's too wet for the hopper now. Got a cultivator and a double tree, a leather line for the haw and gee. Let the thunder roll and the lightning flash, I'm doing all right for country trash. I'm saving up dimes for a rainy day, I got about a dollar laid away. The wind's from the south and the fishing's good. 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

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I'm doing all right for country trash. Well, there's not much new ground left to plow, and crops need fertilizing now. 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And God's got a heaven for country trash. 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

Dolly Parton, the song is called We Used To, and if you listen carefully, you'll hear echoes of the Led Zeppelin tune, Stairway to Heaven. I'm Jeff Long, you're listening to After Hours Country Detours. Dolly Parton was a proud, proud lover of Led Zeppelin. I think if I read it correctly, she did cover Stairway to Heaven. But she was at the upper echelon, in my opinion, of the great country music songwriter. She covered other people very frequently. That Dumb Blonde song that we heard at the beginning was not an original by her, but she had been writing songs for other country artists before she even came out with her first debut album. But another songwriter that I would put on the level of Dolly Parton in that country music genre is our next artist, who was completely in love with Dolly Parton. There's a video clip of him sort of professing his love for Dolly. His name is Merle Haggard. Here he is in sort of a similar key. It's called My Favorite Memory.

0: You know, I recently discovered this great band. Good guitars, vocals, solid songwriting. Maybe you've heard of them. Kalapana?
1: And now we come to our first featured segment here on After Hours Country Detours. We have three featured segments throughout the show. But tonight, we're going to do our cold take segment on Porter Wagoner, who you just heard. Porter Wagoner was sort of the person that brought Dolly Parton to the public spotlight. He allowed her to be featured on his show. He gave her a space where she could sing and play and become sort of a prominent entertainer of the time. But of course, Dolly had her own ambition. And at some point, she realized that whatever she wanted to accomplish couldn't involve Porter Wagoner. And actually, there was a lot of fighting going on between them as she tried to pull away from him. And ultimately, she wrote the popular music classic, I Will Always Love You, as a sort of goodbye to him. She sat and played it for him, him just weeping as she was ready just to say goodbye. She didn't need him anymore. She didn't want to collaborate with him. She wanted to pursue her own vision. But we're talking about cold takes. And my cold take for tonight is, despite that, of course, Dolly was burning way, way brighter than Porter Wagoner ever could. I was having a conversation with a friend of mine this past weekend. Porter Wagoner is great. So we're at this cold take segment. You know, we talk about cold takes, not hot takes, where we take something from the past and we kind of bring it up to the future. This is not some recent thing that we're just sort of not got our heads wrapped around and sort of applying some sort of critique to. This is a cold take. And the cold take for tonight is Porter Wagoner's got a great career. He's got a good, solid catalog of music that he himself recorded, both with Dolly as well as himself. So we're going to hear Porter Wagoner solo. This one's called A Satisfied Mind.

another famous country music duo. I'm speaking of the Possum, George Jones with Tammy Wynette. A little more troubled relationship than you found with somebody like Porter Wagoner and Dolly Parton, who had, although they were fighting at the end, they had more of a simpatico musical relationship. But whereas George Jones and Tammy Wynette, they struggled in their personal life to keep, which of course bled into their professional life and many struggles. If you're interested in learning more about George Jones, there's a great Cocaine and Rhinestones podcast. Season 2 is all about the rise and not necessarily fall, but the rise and struggles of the George Jones star of country music. I'm Jeff Long. You're listening to After Hours Country Detours. This is our tribute to Dolly Parton. And I'm happy to be with you tonight. If you're interested in the playlist, you can find it at the After Hours show page for Country Detours at HawaiiPublicRadio.org. George Jones, just one of those inimitable country music performers, singers. They called him No Show Jones oftentimes because he would just end up getting drunk and not even coming to the live performance. But when he did his thing, his thing was magical. We're going to hear a track by George Jones and then another track by Tammy Wynette solo, because they were not only great partners, they were also excellent solo artists. But here's George Jones first with Walk Through This World With Me.

You just heard George Jones. Now we're going to hear who used to be his spouse, but was a great partner to him, but also had a great solo career of her own. This is Tammy Wynette, D-I-B-O-R-C-E.

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1: And now we come to our second featured segment here on After Hours Country Detours. I'm Jeff Long, by the way. You know, I'm just sort of getting locked into this music and having a great time. I don't know if I've been back announcing anything. But this featured segment we call, our second featured segment of the evening, we call My Music Streaming Algorithm is 80% Accurate. And this is where I find something that's been recommended to me by my music streaming algorithm and I share it out with the people. So I was trying to search for the Dolly songs that I love, put them all together with some tracks I think would be complimentary. That's what tonight's Dolly Parton tribute show is all about. And this one came through the music streaming algorithm. It is a group called the Judds, Wynonna and Naomi. Here they are with Rockin' with the Rhythm of the Rain. Our playlist is up at hawaiipublicradio.org.

All right, the Judds with Rockin' with the Rhythm of the Rain. I've done that many times in my day. I'm Jeff Long. Thank you for being with us. After Hours Country Detours here with you every 10 p.m. to midnight. And I'm having a great time sharing my favorite tracks of Dolly Parton alongside other favorite tracks to give you this whole tapestry of country music. You know, we've done a lot of blues. We've done a lot of R&B. We've done some soul music tied into country, and this is the first one where we're really digging deep into that country vibe, and I'm loving it. If you have anything you'd like to share with me in terms of thoughts about the show or requests, you can email me at jlong@hawaiipublicradio.org. I am just one of the After Hours hosts every weeknight here on Hawaii Public Radio. We got Electronic Soul on Monday. On Tuesday, we have the great Pacifica Sounds, Ua Noa from Lay. On Wednesday, we have Roger with Jazz Funk. On Thursday, we got me, the Country Detours time slot. And on Friday, we got Lulu with some reggae sounds, which is just a fantastic program. So many things to hear from the various after hours artists, you know, different musical perspectives coming through the airwaves late night. But we don't just exist on the radio at those time slots, because every show page has a link to the most recent episode. So you can always pick up a rerun or the first time you're listening to it right online at hawaiipublicradio.org. We're going to close out this hour with somebody who I think is sort of, you know, took the legacy of Dolly Parton as a songwriter and brought it forward to a very contemporary mentality. I'm speaking, of course, of Lucinda Williams. Here's one of my favorite tracks. The song is Metal Firecracker. We'll see you on the other side of 11.

And we're starting off our second hour of After Hours Country Detours with, of course, Dolly Parton. This is our tribute episode. And I was wondering, should I play that song? That song was called Here You Come Again. That was Dolly, crossing over to pop music. You know, she was somebody who was always interested in different music, even though she was herself based in country. She did not shy away from exploring different venues by which to express herself and, of course, reach greater popular success, right? She was an ambitious businesswoman as well as a songwriter, singer, entertainer. And so, you know, it's interesting. You know, you got to acknowledge that part of her, you know, just sort of this canny person who uses her abilities, her skills, her talent to reach people in all different kinds of ways. But the Dolly that I love, when she goes country, she gets down to it. This is probably my favorite Dolly Parton track, which I've played on this show before. It's called Mule Skinner Blues, Blue Yodel, number 8. And here she is letting it all hang out. I'm Jeff Long. Thank you for being with us. Stay tuned. Stay loose. We've got another hour of After Hours Country Detours coming to you all the way till midnight.

Jack and Meg White, also known as the White Stripes, covering Dolly Parton, one of her most famous tunes. The song is called Jolene. And I mentioned that Dolly Parton could stand up next to the greatest of the country music songwriters or the popular music songwriters or the American songwriters. She just wrote these very deep and dark, often very deep and dark songs, Jolene being one of them. And before that, we heard another of the great American country music songwriters, Kris Kristofferson, as interpreted by the great Janis Joplin. That song was called Me and Bobby McGee. Coming up next, Reba. We haven't played any Reba on After Hours Country Detours yet, but we're going to start tonight. This one's called Right Time of the Night, and this is the right time of the night for some Reba McEntire. Our playlist is up at hawaiipublicradio.org. I'm Jeff Long. We're going to be with you all the way till midnight, After Hours Country Detours.

Tupelo, Mississippi, by the way of Memphis, Tennessee, represented by Elvis Presley. I'm Jeff Long. You're listening to After Hours Country Detours, our tribute to Dolly Parton. And it wasn't just to just give you like just a show of Dolly Parton songs. It was to kind of place her in sort of an environment where she can really shine. The glow will emanate from the context where she's surrounded by, I think, some really wonderful musicians and some wonderful recordings. Let's see. Let's just give you another track, huh? It's all lined up for us. This one is Dolly doing a beautiful ballad, Light of a Clear Blue Morning. There's nothing like it. There's just absolutely nothing like it.

0: was it playing guitar in that song? Right, Cooter? It wasn't Jesse Ed Davis, was it?
1: That's a great question, Nathan. And now we come to our third and final featured segment of tonight's episode of After Hours Country Detours. I call this the secret history of side players. And I feature somebody who's contributed greatly to an artist's recording, though never has gotten any credit or doesn't get enough credit. You know, some of these guys get credit, so they do. But I want to talk about Mickey Raphael. Mickey Raphael is the harmonica player for Willie Nelson, because Willie Nelson, you know, one of his things is that the musicians that he played with throughout his career, they were with him for many, many years. Back long, long time ago, we featured Paul English as part of Willie Nelson's entourage. But another key member of that group is Mickey Raphael, his harmonica player. And you're going to hear him soaring to great heights on this next track performed by Willie Nelson. This is our tribute to Dolly Parton episode, I know, but we wanted to put her music up against and alongside the great country music songwriters of her contemporary period, and Willie Nelson, definitely one of them. Here he is, Mickey Raphael on the harmonica, Angel Flying Too Close to the Ground.

I talk about that album a lot, Dusty in Memphis, Dusty Springfield. I don't want to hear it anymore. And we're coming to the close of tonight's episode of After Hours Country Detours, our tribute to Dolly Parton. I hope you were able to appreciate her music as it lays up against the music of her contemporaries, people that admired her, people that she admired. And, you know, you got a sense of the magic that she possessed and the gift she gave all of us. I'm Jeff Long. Thank you for being with us. After Hours Country Detours is here with you every Thursday, and I'll be back next week with another program for you. We've got one more song, but before we talk about that song, which is Dolly collaborating with some really, really special people, I want to remind you, you're tuned to KHBR Honolulu, KKUA Wailuku, KANO Hilo, KHPH Kailua Kona, KIPL Lihue, and KJHF Kualapu'u, collectively the station of HBR 1. The station or stations? Don't forget, our playlist is up on the web. Just find the After Hours Country Detour show page at hawaiipublicradio.org. And not only can you see the playlist of the tonight's show, you can also get an archive of the program in case you want to hear it all over again. If you hadn't heard it the first time, or maybe you missed part of it, it's there for you at hawaiipublicradio.org. Coming up next, I want to give you one last track in honor of Dolly Parton. This is her collaborating with two people that I thought really, really had a great just sort of synergy together. You know, when you put them together, they make magic. I'm speaking of Dolly collaborating with Emmylou Harris and the great Linda Ronstadt in a group called Trio. And this is from the complete Trio recordings, you know, going back all the way back. You know, there's these country standards. One of them is this song, Farther Along. Another one is Will the Circle Be Unbroken, you know, songs that just cycle themselves out as more people realize the immortality of the sentiment within these tunes. They never, ever die. I love this song. I've loved every version I've heard of it. But, you know, when Dolly does it, it's something special. So we're going to close out tonight's episode of After Hours Country Detours. Dolly Parton, Emmylou Harris, Linda Ronstadt. Have a great night. Have a great week. We'll see you back here next Thursday.

Coming up on The Conversation, a community rallies around its post office. Can it be saved? And we talk more about disaster fatigue, storm after storm, trauma after trauma. We talk about coping and building resilience. That's tomorrow in The Conversation on HPR1.

I'm John DiLiberto, and you're hearing Echoes from PRX. Coming up in this hour, I've got some very interesting dream pop bands. We're going to hear from a project called Can Wakan. It's kind of a group, but really headed up by Georgiou Lenev, who was born in Bulgaria but works in LA and London. As Can Wakan, he's got a trip-hop, down-tempo, psychedelic sound and uses great singers like Jessica Childress.

Can Wakan, with a really interesting sound, Shining Bright Truth, from the album Phantasmagoria, Volume 2. That came out of Lunar Noon, and speaking of interesting approaches, I hear a bit of Broadway, a bit of We Are the World, but a very cool Peregrine off the album Symbolic Creature. Ben Neal in there playing his mutant trumpet, The Other Side of Midnight off the album Horizonal, and Kaya Project going way, way back, Under the Spell off the album And So It Goes. Up at the top, Beck. Coming up in the next half hour, I've got music reworked by the Album Leaf, and we'll hear from a group called Time Warp. If you like what you're hearing on Echoes, you can dial it in whenever you want with a subscription to Echoes Online. 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

0: On the next Science Friday, E. coli and blueberries, glass and popsicles, and of course, Cyclospora. Have there been more food recalls this summer, or does it just feel like it? And are agency cuts to blame?
1: A lot of these agencies, they've been chronically underfunded for decades. And then you tack on significant staff and resource cuts, it really puts them further behind.
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3: You're hearing echoes from PRX, and I'm John DiLiberto. I've got some Rufus Du Sol ahead, but first, here's Bridget Bardini, a wonderful singer-songwriter from Australia who has released her debut album, Stellar Lights. This is Moving On.

From the album Surrender, Rufus Du Sol, See You Again. And that came out of the album Leaf. Haven't heard any new music from them in quite a while. When I say them, I really mean Jimmy Lavelle, who is the album Leaf. But he has gone back to the second album Leaf album released 20 years ago and reworked it as One Day 20. We heard the audio pool from that. And Bridget Bardini up at the top. Moving on from Stellar Lights. Coming up, Robert Plant and Alison Krauss. You can get a playlist for today's Echoes on our website. That's at echoes.org. Our playlists have links to these albums and tunes. Just go to echoes.org. Here's our Carlos Nakai. He hasn't put out anything in a long, long time, but they have just put out a compilation of his music called In Harmony We Journey, the best of our Carlos Nakai, the second 20 years. And this is a track that has never really appeared on any real R. Carlos Nakai album. It was part of another music compilation called Music in the Garden, which was for sale only at the Desert Botanical Gardens in Phoenix. But now it's on this new compilation. 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
2: I'm Bert Lum. Today on Bite Marks Cafe, we'll talk to Colin Rinesmith, who literally wrote the book on digital equity ecosystems. We'll learn how geographically diverse communities form coalitions to help close the digital divide. That's this evening at 6:30 on Bite Marks Cafe.
3: We'll have the Hawaiian Word of the Day coming up at 7:30, so stay tuned for that. In the weather forecast for most of the Hawaiian Islands on this Aloha Friday, a high pressure ridge to the north and Hurricane Lowell passing south of the state will keep breezy trades in the forecast today. I expect decreasing wind speeds this weekend as a low pressure system moving into the Central Pacific Basin weakens the ridge north of the state. Passing showers will favor windward and Mauka sections with

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2: 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An iconic building in Honolulu's Chinatown has a new owner after years of being vacant. We get more on that story from Pacific Business News Editor-in-Chief Janice Megan.
3: The WOFAT building in Chinatown has been around for more than 100 years. After surviving the Chinatown fires in 1886 and 1900, it was rebuilt nearly 90 years ago to its current iteration. The building at the corner of Mauna Kea and Hotel Streets long housed a restaurant. It was so iconic that it inspired the name of the villain in the original Hawaii Five-O and the reboot. About 9 years ago, a group of investors that included former UH football coach June Jones bought the shuttered building for $4 million. They had plans to renovate and restore the building and reopen it with a restaurant and bar on the ground floor and about 24 hotel rooms on the upper floors. But that plan never materialized, and the building ended up under the ownership of a local contractor, White Sands Construction. Now, White Sands Construction has sold the WOFAT building to a pair of real estate investors who paid $2 million in a deal that closed in July. The new owners, Ave Kwok and Del Fujinaka, say they plan to convert the building's upstairs space into residential units. They are planning to fill the ground floor with retail shops. So far, the buyers have spent $800,000 on renovations, and Kwok says they plan to spend another $3.5 million to complete the project. Kwok says the project is currently going through the permitting process. He says they've already reserved a quarter of the residential units for tenants and have 11 potential retailers lined up for the ground floor space. One more thing they're planning? A museum dedicated to telling the iconic WOFAT building's history. From Pacific Business News, I'm Janice Megan for Hawaii Public Radio.
2: Young Brothers is watching ocean conditions from Hurricane Lowell and will not be accepting refrigerated cargo today or Sunday at either Hilo or Kaunakakai. It's HPR 1.
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5: 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I'm Michelle Martin.
6: And I'm Steve Inskeep. The market for secondhand luxury goods has grown over the past decade. A used Chanel bag that used to be hard to find is now sold by lots of online stores, which leads to a question. How do you know if it's real? That question is at the heart of a lawsuit filed by Chanel against the luxury reseller The Real Real. Planet Money's Amanda Aronchik has the real story.
7: This question of detecting real versus fake has been key to the secondhand market since the beginning, because the information is asymmetric. The seller knows where the Chanel bag came from, but how's the buyer to know? You can't run a business where consumers can't trust what they're buying.
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7: Graham Wetzbarger started at The Real Real back in 2013 and was their first chief authenticator. He discovered as a teenager that he had a knack for detecting the real thing. He grabbed a bag that he had brought to show me his technique.
9: I mean, you got to pick it up and you got to touch it, right? I can feel that this is lambskin. It does not have a synthetic feel to me. I can always smell it to see if it smells like plastic.
7: Smells authentic. Graham left The Real Real several years ago, but he helped develop the company's criteria for sorting real luxury items from the fake ones.
9: For simplicity, I can break it down into four pillars of authentication.
7: Okay.
9: We look at the materials that it's used. We look at the construction techniques, how it's put together, We look at hardware components, and then we look at brand identifiers.
7: Identifiers like that classic Chanel logo. Now, Graham developed these techniques because he couldn't just call up Chanel and ask if the bag that the RealReal wanted to resell was authentic.
9: If I asked them to look it up, they would probably say, mon dieu, no. And that would be the end of it. Certainly, Chanel has record, but it's not something that they share with the public.
7: In the lawsuit, Chanel argues that the database with all of the details about their bags, including serial numbers, is theirs. This is how they protect their good name and trademark, which is jeopardized if the RealReal sells a fake. Julie Zerbo from Fashion Law says that a counterfeit bag is a kind of trademark infringement.
8: For Chanel, what is their trademark worth?
0: Everything.
8: It's everything?
0: It's everything. Luxury brands are not really selling products. They're selling their brand, which is embodied in products. You know, the Chanel name means something.
7: By law, if Chanel wants to keep its trademark, it's supposed to protect customers from buying fakes. And Chanel says the RealReal is just not good at figuring out the difference between fake and real. The RealReal does not agree.
10: Obviously, in this lawsuit, that is a point of real dispute, and the RealReal's position is that is just flat out wrong.
7: This is Jeannie Ree, one of the lawyers representing the RealReal. She's a partner at Dunn Isaacson Ree, and they're arguing that the authentication process has been working. Right now, both sides are gearing up for a possible trial next year. Amanda Aronchik, NPR News.
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2: And this is HPR 1. Hawaii is getting $58 billion to improve rural health care and emergency services across the state. HPR's Emma Kyrus has more.
12: The funding comes from the National Rural Health Transformation Program under the U.S. Department of Health and Human Services. $45 million will be dedicated to the UH Medical School for its Hawaii outreach for medical education in rural under-resourced neighborhoods, also known as the Home Run Initiative. Most of the money will be used for financial education awards. The rural health training team at JobSum is paying the tuition and fees for anyone who commits to practice in rural Hawaii for at least 5 years. Dr. Kelly Withy is the school's physician workforce researcher.
13: But a lot of people are confused about rural because there are so many definitions. But for this grant, we have chosen the most generous definition of rural. That is less than 800 people per square mile. So that means that everywhere in Hawaii is rural, except Honolulu out to Nanakuli, Mililani, Kaneohe.
12: She hopes the money will train more than 1,000 people to understand rural healthcare and the unique atmosphere within the state. The other chunk of the $45 million will be used to establish a health education program in every rural high school across the islands. This will allow students to join the healthcare workforce immediately after graduating.
13: Every rural high school is being approached, and there will be teacher training and student track. So we're really training up students in rural areas to be in healthcare because we know there's so many bright young students, and they might not know that they can be in healthcare coming out of high school.
12: Withy says programs from the new funding will help tackle the physician shortage and help boost retention rates. The five-year commitment program already has more than 500 applications. Emma Kyrus, HPR News.
5: Died Wednesday at the age of 92, Gloria Steinem had become the face of second-wave feminism. A journalist as well as an activist, she helped launch Ms. Magazine in 1971, which helped millions of women see themselves in that movement. Letty Cotton Pogrebin co-founded Ms. alongside Steinem. I spoke with her just a few hours after Steinem's death was announced, and she told me about how they met at a Washington hotel as the idea for Ms. was taking shape.
14: I was a baby feminist, and she was an icon even then. And so by the time I met Gloria, I knew all about her. I'd read everything she wrote. So I met her at the founding conference of the National Women's Political Caucus. I was down there with Betty Friedan, and she asked me to cover a bunch of the workshops and then give her my notes so she could write her closing speech. And I went into one of those rooms to work on it on my little legal size pad. And there was Gloria sitting there. She was writing on her little yellow pad. And I said, oh, I'm so sorry. I'm sorry to disturb you. And she said, no, no, come in. I'm Gloria Steinem. And I'm like, yes, yes, you know, yes, I do know you. And I'm Letty Pogrepin. You know, I've read everything you wrote, and thank you. And I'll just let you, you know, work here, and I'll find another room. She said, no, no, come in, and we'll work on it together. And we just talked into the night, 2-3 o'clock in the morning. And by the end of it, she said, you know, I'm working with a few other women to start a magazine. I'd like you to join us. Just from that, I had a column in the Ladies' Home Journal, and I had just published a book called How to Make It in a Man's World, which was not a feminist book. It was kind of how to adjust to a man's world. And here I was with a woman who said, wait a second, it shouldn't be a man's world. We're going to fight it. We're going to change it.
5: Wow.
14: And I was on board.
5: So let me just play a little bit from an interview that Linda Wertheimer did with her in 1972 when she was talking to her about the debut of Ms. Magazine. So this is what she said about the alternative that Ms. was offering to what was on newsstands for women at the time.
15: It's all beautiful and glossy and sweetness and light, and all the stories turn out well and so on. And that's a function, you know, that's like going to movies on a Saturday afternoon. But it doesn't help you when you come out of the movie. It doesn't help you to change your life. And it's not really allowing women to tell the truth about their daily experiences.
5: What was the truth that this magazine was allowing women to express?
14: Well, the women's magazines at that time were telling women how to please their husbands. You know, they were like Cosmo, but they were also a kind of decorous version for the housewife. Cosmo was for the single girl, in quotes. But they were, you know, 40 ways to make hamburger, and they were how to decorate your porch. They were not about what it was like to be a victim of incest. And let me tell you that in the bags of mail that we got when Ms. first was published, I would say a full 20% of the mail was about women having survived incest.
5: Wow.
14: So there were lives that were in the shadows, and suddenly we were doing stories on incest. We were doing stories on what it's like to be a, quote, welfare mother. And suddenly, you know, there was a women's movement, and we were there in glossy form.
5: We are in a moment now where many of the things that you and she fought so hard for, like reproductive rights, for example,
14: mm-hmm.
5: the advancement of women in all spheres of society,
14: mm-hmm.
5: is being threatened. Did she feel, what's the word here, like she'd failed?
14: No, I used to have that conversation with her because I was so depressed. And she was not ever depressed. She would always refocus me on what young women were doing. She would talk about the last campus she spoke on, how there's this group doing that. Women are still doing that, Letty, she said. Like, look at abortion. Abortion is now seen all over the country as healthcare. There was not an I in her life. There was a we. It was always we. And she was always nudging somebody else in front of the camera.
5: Before we let you go, I know she was your friend as well as a colleague. How are you going to remember her?
14: I am going to remember her every day, or every time I do anything that is in her footsteps. She's my template for a person of conscience, for a person so true to herself, for somebody with no ego, no ego whatsoever. I really would like to grow up and be Gloria. I'm 87. But in 55 years of knowing her, she's been my template for how to be a real human being.
5: That's Letty Cotton Pogrepin. She co-founded Ms. Magazine alongside Gloria Steinem, who died Wednesday at the age of 92. Letty Cotton Pogrepin, thank you so much for your time.
14: Thank you, Michelle.
6: Wow, Michelle, so many lines that just wrote down. She was not ever depressed. Focus on the young. No I, only we. This is beautiful.
5: It's beautiful.
6: We go on. Here's another story. Scientists have figured out how fish think, in particular how they focus, NPR's Ping Huang reports.
7: The elephant-nosed fish is native to muddy rivers in West and Central Africa. It's the champion of electrosensing, sending and receiving electrical signals as it swims around. Here's Nathaniel Sautel at Columbia University's Zuckerman Institute.
16: If you want to study basketball, you study Steph Curry, you don't study yourself.
7: And this Steph Curry of fish has to filter out its own signals so it can focus on its prey. Sautel says they do that a lot like humans do.
16: So it's doing this very crisp and beautiful prediction process.
7: As the fish sends out an electrical pulse, its brain forms a picture of what to expect.
16: It subtracts that prediction from what actually comes in, and then the leftover is the unexpected new thing that the brain should care about.
7: How that works, on the level of neurons and electrical signals, has taken years to figure out. Sautel and his colleagues sliced up part of a fish brain to make a detailed map of how all the cells are wired together. Then, they added information from probes and computer modeling to explain how the cells work together to cancel out the noise. Leonard Mailer is a neuroscientist at the University of Ottawa not involved in this research.
17: They worked it all out. And there's probably only five people in the world that can follow the whole argument.
7: Mailer, who also works in fish brains, peer-reviewed the paper for the journal Nature. He says it provides a blueprint for studying more complicated systems.
17: If you start off with a human brain, you're immediately lost. So you need ideas from simpler systems.
7: While fish look different from us, the neurons, signals, and building blocks of our brains are quite the same. Ping Huang, NPR News.
6: 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I'm Steve Inskeep.
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18: 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Can it be saved? And we talk more about disaster fatigue, storm after storm, trauma after trauma. We talk about coping and building resilience. That's today at 11 on The Conversation on HPR1.

0: 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It's 6 o'clock across the Hawaiian Islands.
1: Good morning. The Trump administration doesn't want anybody to address the effects of racial discrimination. The IRS is threatening to revoke the tax-exempt status of private schools and universities with diversity programs. It's Morning Edition from NPR News. The Department of Justice is prosecuting an immigration officer accusing him of lying about being attacked by a man he shot. I'm Steve Inskeep.
2: And I'm Michelle Martin. The shooting happened during the surge of immigration enforcement in Minnesota earlier this year. Also, the Trump administration says it's going ahead with work on the president's giant arch without waiting for approval. And President Trump turned to maximum economic pressure against Iran in his first term. How do his latest sanctions compare? It is Friday, September 4th, the birthday of the Queen. Queen B, that is. Beyonce turns 45 today. News is next.
3: Live from NPR News in Washington, I'm Linda Kenyon. The judge in the Lindsey Clancy case was on the verge of declaring a mistrial, but Clancy's defense attorney has asked the judge for an hour to appeal to the Supreme Judicial Court of Massachusetts for an emergency stay. Prior to the request for the stay, Judge William Solomon explained why he was about to declare the mistrial.
4: I would find that under case law, Massachusetts case law and statutory law, the jury did not ask to be sent back, which it would be a possibility if they had requested it to be sent back to them, but under the statute and the case law, I don't feel I have any choice but to declare a mistrial.
3: Lindsey Clancy was accused of strangling her three children to death. The defense claimed postpartum psychosis. The U.S. job market rebounded in August as employers added a surprising 162,000 jobs. NPR's Scott Horsley has details.
5: The labor force has generally been growing slowly this year as baby boomers retire and immigration dries up. But last month, we actually saw a pretty big influx of workers. More than 600,000 people came off the sidelines in August and joined the workforce. Most of them found jobs, so that's encouraging.
3: The Labor Department says unemployment stayed at 4.1%. The White House has launched a new online arcade on its website. NPR's Franco Ordonez reports on the five old-school games tied to Trump's agenda.
6: The games themselves play off of designs and themes of popular games like Tetris. The White House announced the new retro arcade on social media in a series of posts. In one of the posts, the Sega logo turns into a MAGA logo. The Tetris game is titled Build the Wall, where the player stacks Tetris-style blocks to prevent people from entering. Another game, Flappy Bill, has a bald eagle carrying legislation across the National Mall. The player must avoid hitting columns. The objective of the game Trump Savings Tycoon is to catch and collect cash and prizes to, quote, fill your kids' Trump accounts, which, of course, are the tax advantage investment accounts launched in July. Franco Ordonez, NPR News, the White House.
3: Rescuers in Nepal have pulled two workers alive from a hydropower tunnel 9 days after torrential flooding triggered landslides and wiped out whole villages. Michael Sullivan reports.
7: Officials say the men were pulled from the tunnel after rescuers heard voices inside and followed the voices to locate the men. Emergency teams are now continuing efforts to find more workers trapped inside the Trishuli 3A tunnel. More than 1,200 people are known to have been killed in the floods, with more than 5,000 still missing in both Nepal and China. For NPR News, I'm Michael Sullivan in Chiang Rai, Thailand.
3: On Wall Street at last check, the Dow was down 304 points. 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
8: 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Duck.ai.
0: You're listening to HPR 1 at 6:04. Good morning, I'm Derek Malama. The Central Pacific Hurricane Center says Lowell remains a Category 3 hurricane with sustained winds of 125 miles per hour. Lowell is 600 miles south of Lihue, and continues to move west at 8 miles per hour. It's expected to make a sharp northward turn west of the islands on Sunday, and Lowell is expected to remain a hurricane as it moves closer to the state late Monday. Storm impacts are expected for the state early next week, especially for Kauai County. Lowell is expected to produce 2 to 4 inches of rain across most of the islands. Kauai and the Big Island could see 3 to 6 inches of rain, with isolated areas possibly exceeding 10 inches. Some areas of Maui could see up to 8 inches of rain. Meantime, Karina is a Category 1 hurricane with sustained winds of 90 miles per hour. It's expected to continue weakening as it moves northwest past the state this weekend. Governor Josh Green has signed an emergency proclamation covering the entire state for any potential storms. As part of the state's preparations, 6 high-water rescue vehicles have been sent to Kauai, and the Hawaii National Guard has been activated to assist with storm preparation. The Maui Police Department says it uses about 30 automatic license plate reading cameras, but not for surveillance purposes. The Maui County Council and County Police yesterday spent hours discussing bills limiting the use of the data those cameras collect. It comes as companies like Flock have come under fire for using it to track individuals. Council member Gabe Johnson is against using the cameras.
9: I live on Lanai, and I know a thing or two about heavy-handed uses of power, and I'm a proponent of more of a light touch instead of a heavy hand. I think the police officers, as well as everyone, all of our resources, make a very good point that we don't want it until we need it. But I know this department can be capable of keeping people safe, as well as respecting privacy rights.
0: MPD says it only uses Motorola-branded units, and data gets sent to a cloud server only it can access. It says its cameras don't have facial recognition abilities either, another issue many have raised about ALPR cameras. Open source Deflock Maps shows about 40 cameras on Maui. 2/3 are Flock branded, and the rest are from Motorola. 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
2: It's Morning Edition from NPR News. I'm Michelle Martin.
1: And I'm Steve Inskeep. Good Friday morning to you. We report this morning on a plan by the Internal Revenue Service. The Trump administration wants to revoke the tax-exempt status of certain private schools and universities. They would lose that status if they persist in diversity initiatives. Wesleyan University is one institution that says it values diversity, and we hear from its president after this.
2: NPR's Adrian Florido covers race, and he's covering this story. Good morning.
10: Good morning, Michelle.
2: What kinds of schools would be affected by this?
10: Well, any private school, elementary, high schools, universities, trade schools, with any kind of program designed to benefit students on the basis of their race. A lot of schools have programs to support Black or Latino students, for example, who may be the first in their families to go to college. Some schools have scholarships or other initiatives that are aimed at promoting a more diverse student body. And the IRS is saying it's going to penalize schools for these types of programs by revoking their tax-exempt status starting next spring.
2: And why is the administration saying it wants to do this?
10: Well, the administration is arguing that these sorts of programs are racially discriminatory. Treasury Secretary Scott Bessent, who oversees the IRS, said in a statement that, quote, racial discrimination has no place in American education. This is a huge shift, Michelle. Historically, the IRS has not penalized tax-exempt institutions for race-based programs or considered them discriminatory as long as these programs are trying to advance racial equity or address the effects of societal discrimination. But now the government is saying that programs that consider race even for that purpose are themselves discriminating.
2: And what kind of impact would this have?
10: Well, it would be a huge impact on schools. The administration is trying to pressure them to end these programs by squeezing them financially. Having nonprofit tax-exempt status frees these schools from paying federal income taxes. But it's also a very important fundraising tool because people who donate to schools, like alumni, get a tax deduction. I should say, Michelle, it's not clear exactly how the IRS will identify schools that have race-based programs it does not like, but the agency says that up to 18,000 private schools could be affected by this rule change.
2: Can they really do this, though?
10: Well, they're no doubt going to face legal challenges. I spoke with Todd Wolfson, president of the American Association of University Professors, the AAUP, which has been fighting a lot of President Trump's recent attacks on higher education.
11: AAUP is not going to stand by and watch President Trump once again attempt to destroy the greatest system of higher education in the world that gives opportunity to a diverse set of students for a diverse country. So yes, emphatically yes, we are going to fight this.
10: There's legal gray area here, Michelle, as to whether the IRS can do this, unilaterally redefine racial discrimination and revoke tax-exempt status because of that. The fight over this, experts think, could delay this change from taking effect next May, as the administration wants, or possibly ever.
2: So, Adrian, before we let you go, what does the administration think should be done about patterns of racial discrimination which have historically benefited white people, which have been intended to benefit white people at the expense of other groups?
10: Well, the administration does not believe that the government or private institutions should play any role in addressing the effects of historic discrimination. It said so, in fact, in the guidelines it published on this rule change yesterday. The administration is trying, through policy changes like this at many agencies, to enshrine what it says is a colorblind approach to government, something that conservatives have said for a long time that they want to see.
2: That is NPR's Adrian Florido. Adrian, thank you.
10: Thank you, Michelle.
1: So many words in Adrian's report there that we want to follow up with Michael Roth. He's president of Wesleyan University, a private liberal arts school in Connecticut. And we called him up because he has spoken out for the independence of universities over the past year and a half. Mr. President, welcome back.
12: Thanks very much, Steve. Good to be here.
1: So Adrian Florido said that the IRS is targeting, quote, any kind, a university or whatever, with any kind of program designed to benefit students based on their race. Does Wesleyan have any kind of program designed to benefit students based on their race?
12: We don't, because we have programs that definitely benefit people of different races, but their programs are defined to benefit people who need the program. So we have a program for first-generation low-income students because they don't know that much about college and university life. So they get here a little early and they get some extra help signing up for courses and learn what it's like to be at a college, you know, get some rich kid who's been many years, many generations at a university, that comes easily for them. So we have programs that benefit folks who need the program, and sometimes they're disproportionately students of color. This rule from the administration is meant to frighten universities into dismantling programs that benefit students of color. It's using the IRS to promote the ideology of the White House. And it's extraordinary overreach on their part. I don't think they're going to go after, say, the hockey team because it's almost all white kids, but they're going to go after programs they are threatening that benefit students of color disproportionately. And we don't aim at them because they're students of color. We aim these programs at people who need the programs.
1: And in America in 2026, are first-generation low-income students disproportionately people of color, for example?
12: Yeah, at our school, for sure. Not exclusively, but very, very much so. And we have programs that have been historically aimed at correcting racial discrimination that has existed for ever in the United States. We make sure those programs are open to all students so that we have a student of color barbecue coming up for the beginning of the school year. And we emphasize that this is open to all students. But we don't want to ignore the fact that America has been a country using race-based discrimination for so long. We want to make sure we address it. We don't want to duplicate the patterns of discrimination that the country has used for so long.
1: Let me just linger on that students of color barbecue that's open to everybody that you just described. I can imagine the Treasury Department coming after your barbecue or more serious programs that you have on campus, because Treasury Secretary Scott Bessent is accusing schools of, quote, rebranding race-based preferences as equitable, inclusive, or diversity-enhancing. Let me give you an opportunity to answer that criticism. Is that what you're doing when you're saying you're just going for first-generation students? Are you actually going for race?
12: No, we're not going for race. We're going to have programs for people who benefit from the programs. But the Secretary of the Treasury is talking about ending discrimination against white people. That's what should shock us here. The Secretary of the Treasury is using the IRS to advance a pro-white nationalist agenda. That is extraordinary. Whether we have a student of color barbecue where lots of other people come, that shouldn't bother people. What should bother people is that colleges and universities around the country right now are trying to determine whether they have to cancel programs because they don't want to risk having a long legal fight with the IRS. Even if you win that fight, it's so expensive because the government has all the tools.
1: I want to understand your idea of the society that you're trying to influence in a positive way. There is a belief, which Adrian Florido again referred to, in colorblindness as an ideal, that we can just not see race, that we can look past race and disregard it entirely. There is also a belief among a lot of progressives in this country that that's really kind of impossible, that race is forever a factor, that you forever have to correct for it. How do you see society?
12: Well, you know, it's above my pay grade. I don't really have an ultimate.
1: You're a thinker.
12: View.
1: You're a university president. How do you assume the world is as you try to influence it?
12: I try to address people who have needs, and by addressing those needs, we can help them advance in society. That's our goal. We want to teach people who want to learn certain things. We want to help people advance academically, but also as human beings. And whether ultimately it's a colorblind society, I don't really have a strong opinion about that. What I do see is that American history is full of race-based discrimination. And so what we try to do is address the needs that have resulted from that history of discrimination, not replicate it, but address it. And that means trying to build a community of kids who want to learn, acknowledging that they start from different places and they have different life experiences, not ignoring those differences.
1: Michael Roth is the president of Wesleyan University. Good to talk with you again.
12: Nice to talk with you, Steve.
2: Forecasters are warning communities to start preparing now for more severe floods and droughts from this year's El Nino. NPR's Lauren Summer reports on what's being called a super El Nino.
13: Climate forecasters tend to be a cautious bunch. But when it comes to this El Nino, officials aren't mincing words, like Celeste Saulo of the World Meteorological Organization.
14: It may be stronger than anything since our monitoring began.
13: El Nino is a natural climate pattern that happens every few years. The Pacific Ocean along the equator gets abnormally warm. That heat gets released to the atmosphere, where it has ripple effects on weather patterns.
14: We are already seeing disruption and devastation from droughts and floods and extreme weather. We expect these impacts to multiply and cascade as El Nino intensifies.
13: This El Nino will peak in November and December, but the impacts will stretch into next year. That will raise temperatures globally, which is already on top of climate change. So this year or next year could become the hottest on record. And Salo says the extreme weather could impact a long list of industries.
14: Agriculture, trade, fisheries, health, energy, transport, water resources.
13: The World Food Program projects that about 50 million people could be pushed into food insecurity. In the U.S., El Niños tend to bring drier conditions to the northern half of the country. That could add to the drought that's already hitting the Intermountain West. The southern half of the U.S. could get more intense rain and flooding. Some communities are already preparing for that.
15: We want to welcome you to our town hall.
13: Last month, California State Senator Mike McGuire held a virtual meeting on El Niño.
15: What we can control is how prepared we are before the weather hits.
13: Emergency managers like Nate Ortiz of California's Office of Emergency Services say they're already preparing for floods.
16: Whether it's supplies, equipment, high clearance rescue vehicles, we're kind of at the point now where we really lean in.
13: The impacts of any El Nino can vary quite a bit. But with a forecast this supersized, it's a signal for communities to be ready. Lauren Summer, NPR News.
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18: You're listening to HBR 1 at 619, and we certainly know what El Nino is. In the weather for most of the Hawaiian Islands, a high-pressure ridge to the north and Hurricane Lowell passing south of the state will keep a breezy trade winds in the forecast today. Expect decreasing wind speeds this weekend as a low-pressure system moving into the Central Pacific Basin weakens the ridge north of the state. Passing showers will favor Windward and Mauka sections with brief showers on the leeward areas. There is a high surf advisory for the south and southeast facing shores until 6 p.m. tonight. Expect large breaking waves up to 12 feet. For East Kauai, breezy today, partly sunny with scattered showers this morning, and mostly sunny with isolated showers in the afternoon. Highs 79 to 86. Northeast winds 10 to 20 miles per hour. On the Big Island, mostly sunny. Scattered showers windward through the day. Isolated showers leeward in the afternoon. Highs 85 to 90. And a breezy with northeast winds 15 to 25 miles per hour. It's HPR 1.
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0: My mother used to say, he comes home to make babies. My mother had a sewing machine in the bedroom. She would make collars and belts. It was called piecework. And then at one point, mommy came to work in a pizzeria.
1: Yeah. My father's name is 100 Pizzeria. And yes, my father worked like an animal for it. But in all honesty, my mother was the wizard behind the curtain.
0: Yeah, she stretched everything. My father would give my mother the money. My mother would save it. That they would go out, golf forbid.
1: It was a wake or a wedding?
0: That's it. In the pizzeria. I remember daddy wore dress shoes and long pants. Or daddy never wore shorts.
1: Black
0: behind
1: shoes.
0: The
1: I remember.
0: Never.
1: They had to be pointy.
0: Well, you know why? Daddy always said, growing up, I never had shoes. Now I have shoes. And so he went to work in dress shoes every day.
1: There's pride in it.
0: Yeah. Daddy made his own way without stepping on
1: it.
0: And helped a lot of other people.
1: Always.
0: And I'll never forget, at the funeral for my mother, this girl turns around and says, you know, I had to come because when my father lost his job for 5 or 6 months, we ate in your store every day. When her father finally got a job, he went to pay daddy. And he said, no, don't worry about it. He wouldn't take the money. Mommy and daddy instilled this, you know, if you do good, forget it. If you do wrong, think of it every day of your life. Mommy and daddy prepared us for everything in life except them leaving. You know, it's funny. The pizzeria hasn't changed.
1: Outside.
0: I won't change it. The paneling, the red clay tiles.
1: Yeah, well, mommy and daddy, I mean, they're there.
0: Yeah, that's what I feel.
1: They're there.
0: All I want to see is daddy's name forever up there. It's never going to be Giovanni's. People say, why don't you put your name on the sign? Because if I could be 1% of daddy, I'd be the greatest person in the world. That's how I feel.
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10: You're listening to HPR 1 at 6:30. Good morning, I'm Derek Malama. As Lahaina residents continue to navigate a fire recovery, many are now faced with yet another challenge, getting their mail. HPR's Catherine Kluwer-Pechtel reports on concerns with U.S. Postal Service policies in Lahaina.
11: Lahaina resident Donna Butterfield says her mailbox was one of the only things to survive the 2023 wildfire at her home on Lua Kini Street. She and her partner waited more than a year just to get their permits to rebuild in Lahaina's historic district. They finally moved back in earlier this year and put fresh numbers on their old mailbox, but they still have not received mail there.
12: We're just so happy to get back, and now we're like, okay, we can't relax. Because now we have to figure this mail thing out.
11: Butterfield checked with the post office about when their home mail delivery would start again.
12: That's when we found out that all the homes that are rebuilt that had burned down are being considered a new development. And all new developments get cluster mailboxes, even though we have no sidewalks and nowhere to put them. It doesn't make sense.
11: U.S. Representative Jill Tokuda calls the situation a slap in the face.
13: This is not a new subdivision. This is literally restoring and rebuilding a community devastated by fire. And the very last thing we should be doing is taking away services that they once had.
11: West Maui County Councilmember Tamara Paulton says residents have lost important documents because they weren't delivered properly and got sent back. She says the change has been especially hard for Kupuna.
14: Some of them, their whole day centered around going out to their mailbox and collecting their mail, you know.
11: A U.S. Postal Service spokesperson told HPR that delivery for rebuilt homes is, quote, under review, unquote, and could not provide more information on the process. Now, residents are getting more bad news in the mail. Tokuda explains.
13: You add on top of this the insult to injury, where you tell them that the downtown post office destroyed in the fire would not be coming back, and they'd have to travel even farther to a much more crowded post office to get parcels and to do their mail services.
11: Lahaina residents have been getting their mail at the Lahaina main post office after the downtown office near Front Street burned. Though it's geographically less than 2 miles away, many feel the main location is understaffed and over capacity. The USPS told HPR the burned downtown Lahaina office had about 1,100 post boxes. They say, quote, a viable new location downtown could not be secured. Tokuda questions that.
13: I don't believe they've even tried. The fact that they're saying they're embarking on this feasibility study to close the post office because they couldn't find other sites. Well, Lahaina's in the rebuild phase. Of course, you're not going to have buildings ready to go right now.
11: The USPS says customers have until September 26th to submit input through forms only available at the Lahaina main post office. Tokuda is asking U.S. Postal Service leaders to meet with her and urges residents to submit testimony.
13: It's important that USPS understand the gravity of the situation, how angry the community feels.
11: The Postal Service says they'll complete a feasibility study on the potential closure, and they stress a final decision has not yet been made. Catherine Kluwit-Pachtal, HPR News.
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15: It's Morning Edition from NPR News. I'm Steve Inskeep.
16: And I'm Michelle Martin. Good morning. An ICE officer is facing federal charges in connection with the shooting of a Venezuelan man in Minneapolis.
15: This incident took place in January during Operation Metro Surge. That was the Trump administration's immigration enforcement crackdown in Minnesota.
16: NPR Justice Correspondent Ryan Lucas is covering this, and he's with us now to tell us more about. Good morning, Ryan.
17: Good morning.
16: So who is this officer and what is he charged with?
17: Well, the defendant here is Christian Castro. He was, as you said, an officer with ICE. He's facing 6 counts of making false statements. So in other words, of lying to investigators about a shooting in January in Minnesota and the circumstances that led up to that shooting. That is according to a person familiar with the matter who spoke with me on condition of anonymity in order to discuss an ongoing investigation. I am also told that Castro turned himself in to federal authorities yesterday in Texas, so he is now in custody. Now, Castro's name may ring a bell for you, and that's because he has been in the news. We've talked about him on this program. He's the same ICE officer who's been at the center of a legal fight between Minnesota and Texas. That legal battle revolved around a separate set of criminal charges that local prosecutors in Minnesota had brought against him connected to the same shooting. Castro was in Texas. Minnesota wanted Texas to extradite him. Texas's governor refused to do so. And Castro, in the end, was released from a Texas jail last week. Now, though, of course, he's facing these new separate federal charges brought by the Justice Department.
16: What is it that he allegedly lied about?
17: Well, the charges are still under seal, so we don't have all the details yet. But back in January, when the shooting happened, DHS said 2 Venezuelan men had ambushed and attacked Castro with a snow shovel and a broomstick after a targeted traffic stop. And it said that Castro had opened fire in self-defense. Federal prosecutors even brought assault charges against the two Venezuelan men, including the one who was shot in the leg in the incident. But soon after that, prosecutors dropped those charges because video evidence had emerged that contradicted Castro's claims about the shooting. DHS then had to climb down from its perch. It said Castro and another ICE officer appeared to have made untruthful statements in sworn testimony about the shooting. The two ICE officers were put on administrative leave. And since then, Minnesota authorities have said that Castro actually fired his gun through a closed door.
16: Let me point out that the person who was shot did survive.
17: He did.
16: Correct.
17: Yes.
16: Okay. So this seems like a rare instance in the Trump administration in which a federal immigration officer is potentially being held accountable for alleged misconduct. How significant is this?
17: Well, it is certainly rare. I will say, though, that the attorney for the Venezuelan man who was shot by Castro says this doesn't go far enough. She says the Justice Department has grossly undercharged this case and that Castro should be facing more severe civil rights charges. It's also worth noting that no one has been charged for the killings of two American citizens, Renee Good and Alex Preti, who were shot and killed by federal immigration officers during the same major enforcement operation in Minneapolis earlier this year by the Trump administration. And shootings involving immigration officers are not uncommon. They do keep happening. There have been more than 20 such shootings under this administration, the second Trump administration, including two fatal ones in July, one in Texas and the other in Maine.
16: That is NPR's Ryan Lucas. Ryan, thank you.
17: Thank you.
15: Vice President Vance says the administration is not setting artificial timelines in dealing with Iran. Vance took questions from reporters on Thursday, and he was asked whether the war with Iran would be over by the midterm elections. First, he took issue with the use of the word war to describe a conflict in which the U.S. and Iran renewed their fighting this week. As to the timing,
18: you're asking me a question like, when will the Iranians stop shooting at ships? I think the reality is, I don't know the answer to that question. You would have to ask the Iranians.
15: The administration is not just physically trading fire with Iran, it's also targeting countries and banks that do business with Iran, hoping that economic pain can accomplish what military force has not, forcing the regime to surrender. NPR White House correspondent Franco Ordonez reports.
19: When President Trump announced in 2018 that the United States was abandoning the 2015 nuclear agreement with Iran, he promised to unleash what he called a campaign of maximum pressure on Tehran.
20: We will be instituting the highest level of economic sanction.
19: And he warned countries and companies that continued to do business with Iran that they could face severe consequences.
20: Today's action sends a critical message. The United States no longer makes empty threats. When I make promises, I keep them.
19: It didn't work then, as Trump had hoped. And now, 6 years later, the second Trump administration is trying maximum pressure again.
21: Our objective is to sever every economic lifeline that sustains this tyrannical regime until Tehran stands alone.
19: Treasury Secretary Scott Bessent went on to describe the efforts as an economic D-Day and vowed that the U.S. would, quote, tighten the noose around Iran.
21: This is economic asphyxiation of this regime.
19: 6 months into the war with Iran, the administration's ongoing military campaign has yet to produce the political outcome it wants. Fighting flared up again this week amid stalled peace negotiations, and Trump is searching for a new source of leverage. The question is whether an economic campaign that failed to produce the desired results in the first administration can succeed now.
22: I think the secretary's announcement was more hot air than actual substance.
19: Suzanne Maloney, vice president and director for foreign policy at the Brookings Institution, says the reality is that Iran has already been living under increasing U.S. and multilateral sanctions, dating back to the Iranian Revolution in 1979.
22: What we've seen is that we have sanctioned Iran so heavily over the years that there really isn't, you know, some silver bullet that's going to create a huge havoc in the Iranian economy.
19: It's not that sanctions have never worked against Iran, but they have worked under very different circumstances. Financial pressure arguably helped bring an end to the 1979 hostage crisis. Sanctions also played an important role in the negotiations that led to the 2015 nuclear deal under former President Barack Obama.
23: The problem with the sanctions as they're currently designed is less the sanctions themselves and more what's being asked, which is, in essence, regime change and unconditional surrender by Iran.
19: Daniel Dresner, a former international economist at Treasury, says the key difference from 2015 is that the Obama administration made clear that its goal was a nuclear agreement, not regime change.
23: You can have the best sanctions in the world. Those are the kind of demands that most countries are going to refuse to acquiesce to.
19: And Dresner, who is now at Tufts University, says he remains skeptical of the administration's commitment unless Washington is willing to confront the countries doing the most business with Iran.
23: I will believe that the United States is serious about these kinds of secondary sanctions the moment they impose sanctions on a Chinese bank or a Chinese institution.
19: Trump is also expected to meet with Chinese President Xi Jinping later this month. A key test to the sanctions campaign will be whether Trump is willing to make Iran's oil sales to China a major issue in those talks. Franco Ordonez, NPR News.

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1: And this is HPR 1 at 6:43. I'm Derek Molama. Hawaii is getting $58 million to improve rural health care and emergency services across the state. And most of the federal funding will go to the University of Hawaii's John A. Burns School of Medicine's rural health training. HPR's Emma Kairos has more.
2: The funding comes from the National Rural Health Transformation Program under the U.S. Department of Health and Human Services. $45 million will be dedicated to the UH Medical School for its Hawaii outreach for medical education in rural under-resourced neighborhoods, also known as the Home Run Initiative. Most of the money will be used for financial education awards. The rural health training team at JABSUM is paying the tuition and fees for anyone who commits to practice in rural Hawaii for at least 5 years. Dr. Kelly Withy is the school's physician workforce researcher.
3: But a lot of people are confused about rural because there are so many definitions. But for this grant, we have chosen the most generous definition of rural. That is less than 800 people per square mile. So that means that everywhere in Hawaii is rural, except Honolulu out to Nanakuli, Mililani, Kaneohe.
2: She hopes the money will train more than 1,000 people to understand rural healthcare and the unique atmosphere within the state. The other chunk of the $45 million will be used to establish a health education program in every rural high school across the islands. This will allow students to join the healthcare workforce immediately after graduating.
3: Every rural high school is being approached, and there will be teacher training and student track. So we're really training up students in rural areas to be in healthcare because we know there's so many bright young students, and they might not know that they can be in healthcare coming out of high school.
2: Withy says programs from the new funding will help tackle the physician shortage and help boost retention rates. The 5-year commitment program already has more than 500 applications. Emma Kairos, HPR News.
1: There is a high surf advisory for the south and east-facing shores until 6 a.m. tomorrow. A morning edition continues on HPR 1.
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5: And I'm Michelle Martin. When a hospital in Troy, New York, tried to shut down its birthing center, an unlikely coalition came to the rescue. Noam Levy, with our partner KFF Health News, has this installment in the series Common Ground.
6: Outside the hospital in Troy, New York, protesters waved signs and flowers. It was 2023. In a video shot by one protester, parents and kids blew bubbles. They came to stop Trinity Health. The $25 billion health system wanted to shut the city's last birthing center because it was losing money.
7: Nobody else was going to be able to say that they were born in the city of Troy unless they were born on a city bus, in the back of a cab, or disgustingly on the side of the street. Blew my mind.
6: That's Starlita Washington. She heads the local YWCA. She was born at the hospital, so were her kids. Troy is an industrial town on the Hudson River. It once produced most of America's shirt collars. But factories closed, residents left. The birthing center brought the community together. John McDonald is a state assemblyman, a Democrat. He represents Troy.
8: It was universal. Republicans, conservatives, liberal, Democrats, and a lot of people in the middle all saying this is terrible.
6: Planned Parenthood joined the fight. So did the Catholic bishop. Healthcare has often divided Americans. But there's also a lot of common ground. For one, a shared frustration with big hospital systems.
9: Trinity Health is in the Midwest, not in the community. So when you're looking at just the numbers from an office in the Midwest somewhere, they're not looking at the benefit that this place has on the community.
6: That's Jessica Hayek. She's a birth educator who helped lead the campaign to save the maternity center. Hayek is a Democrat. Many Republicans also didn't like Trinity's focus on its bottom line, like Carmela Montello, the mayor of Troy.
10: The whole hospital, the scene has changed. It was very personable. You had nurses and doctors who were able to spend more time with patients. Now we're seeing a major, more corporate type of atmosphere.
6: Health system executives insisted they had to close the birthing center. Dr. Stephen Hanks oversees Trinity Hospitals in New York and New England.
11: We've been frantic about trying not to cut care at the bedside. But, you know, you get to a point where you can only consolidate so much, and then you have to start taking harder looks at your actual services.
6: Trinity said families could drive to a hospital in Albany, 20 to 30 minutes away. But people in Troy said there was something different about their local facility, the Burdett Birth Center. Midwives and doulas worked alongside OBs. Many fewer babies are delivered by C-section. Here's Hayek, the birth educator.
9: I think people really got behind it because they realized what a gem Burdett is, you know, and what a great community service they provide.
6: For a long time, it wasn't clear Trinity could be stopped. The attorney general joined the fight. McDonald, the assemblyman, secured $5 million in state aid. Then, after nearly a year, Trinity said the center could stay open. At the YWCA, Starlita Washington said there's a lesson in Troy.
7: Party didn't matter, color didn't matter, religion didn't matter. It was a service that affects all of us. And man, woman, and child was out here demanding that we keep our birthing center.
6: Today, other communities are looking at how Troy took on their hospital system. In Troy, New York, I'm Noam Levy.
5: Noam Levy is with our partner, KFF Health News. This is Morning Edition from NPR News. Our theme music is inspired by BJ Lederman. I'm Michelle Martin.
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1: And you're listening to HBR1 at 6:50. I'm Derek Malama. President Trump has approved Governor Josh Green's request for a major disaster declaration following the 6.0 magnitude earthquake that struck the Kona region of Hawaii Island in May. And this makes federal assistance available to eligible Hawaii County residents who sustained earthquake-related damage or losses. This declaration applies specifically to the May 22nd earthquake. It's separate from federal and state response and recovery efforts related to tropical cyclone Lala. Officials say residents with homeowners or renters insurance should file a claim with their providers as soon as possible. FEMA won't give assistance for losses covered by insurance, but residents could qualify for expenses not fully covered by their insurance policies. The deadline to apply for FEMA assistance related to the Kona earthquake is November 1st. Young Brothers is watching ocean conditions from Hurricane Lowell and will not be accepting refrigerated cargo today or Sunday at either Hilo or Kaunakakai. Hawaii's new jobless rate is back over 1,000. Last week, there were 1,375 jobless statewide. That was 751 on Oahu, 369 on the Big Island, 188 in Maui County and Kauai, and 49 first-time claimants. 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
14: From Marketplace in Washington, I'm Kimberly Adams. The monthly jobs report for August came out this morning.
12: It showed the U.S. economy added 162,000 jobs last month, way more than analysts expected. The unemployment rate stayed the same month over month. It's still 4.1%. To help me unpack these numbers, I'm joined by Julia Coronado, founder and president of Macro Policy Perspectives and a professor at the University of Texas Austin. Good morning, Julia.
15: Good morning.
12: This is a much better report than analysts were expecting. What's behind the strength?
15: Well, actually, a lot of different things. We see strength in construction hiring, likely reflecting the data center boom. We see a pickup in manufacturing. And we also saw a rebound in government hiring, which was a spot of weakness last month. So it's a pretty broad-based picture of better than expected hiring.
12: We added jobs, but the unemployment rate stayed the same. Why is that?
15: Well, the good news there is that more people returned to the labor force to look for jobs. So yes, we added a lot of jobs, but also we had more job searchers. And that's a sign that people actually think conditions are good enough to look around.
12: So what does this mean for potential Federal Reserve action at their next meeting?
15: Well, the debate has been whether to hike interest rates due to high inflation or to hold them steady. The labor market is telling them that things are solid and fine, and they could go ahead and address that higher inflation with higher interest rates this month.
12: Julia Coronado is founder and president of Macro Policy Perspectives. Thank you so much, Julia.
15: My pleasure.
12: Let's do the numbers. The Dow Jones Industrial Average is down 343 points. That's about 0.6%. The S&P 500 is down 0.4%, and so is the NASDAQ. The 10-year Treasury yield is up at 4.78%. President Trump responded to the better-than-expected jobs report with a post on Truth Social that demanded the Federal Reserve lower interest rates, threatening to stop trading with countries with which the U.S. has a trade deficit if the Fed doesn't. The next meeting of the Federal Open Market Committee, the branch of the Federal Reserve that sets interest rates, begins September 15th.
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12: In those jobs numbers we just got, the Bureau of Labor Statistics revealed that the labor force participation rate was up a bit in August compared to July to 61.9%, but it was still down 0.5% since January. More and more Americans have stopped working and are no longer looking for a job. Now, part of that is because of the demographic fact that the U.S. population is getting older, which means more people retiring, but it's also because of people leaving the workforce to take care of aging family members. Here's the next installment of our series, Clocked Out.
17: Hello, my name is Caroline, and I'm living currently in Washington, D.C. I was an interior design entrepreneur for about 30 years, but I got to a point that I sort of thought I felt dulled down, and I went to a career counselor, and she just said, the baby boomers are aging. I think you should go back and get your degree in gerontology. And I was like, what? And I just went and took to it. I was full steam ahead getting my master's degree, and my parents came to visit me. I was living in San Francisco at the time, where I had my business for 23 years, and COVID hit. They ended up being with me for 18 months, and I was doing all the work, all the groceries, all the cleaning, all the cooking. And then I would go to my study at 11 p.m. and start writing essays till 3 o'clock in the morning. So I didn't intentionally leave my work. I was really starting a second chapter of my work. my father passed away in San Francisco, and my mother wanted to come back to D.C., and they had a beautiful row house. So I moved with my mom to live with her and asked if we did this, if I could remodel the house. It ended up being the biggest remodel I've ever done and probably the most successful because it was all for aging in place. So my mother currently lives in a lovely patio apartment, and I live on the upper two floors of the house, but I'm able to see her up and down every single day. Just recently, I've started putting myself out there again. I'm interested in getting back into work part-time because I miss my work. I do feel privileged to be with my mom. This is not what I had planned, but most of us don't have lives that we plan. Things happen to us along the way.
14: That was Caroline Day caring for her mom in Washington, D.C. 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Our executive producer is Nancy Fargali. Our digital team includes Antoinette Brock, Emily McCune, and Dylan Miettinen. Our engineers are Sam Keenan and David Schreck. And in Washington, I'm Kimberly Adams with the Marketplace Morning Report. 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
18: 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Have there been more food recalls this summer, or does it just feel like it? 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
19: A lot of these agencies, they've been chronically underfunded for decades. And then you tack on significant staff and resource cuts. 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
1: 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KHPR, Honolulu, KKUA Wailuku, KANO Hilo, KHBH, Kailua Kona, KIPL Lihue, and KJHF Kuala Pu'u, the stations of HPR 1 on this Aloha Friday. It's 7 o'clock across the Hawaiian Islands.
20: Good morning. Having lost in a lower court, the Trump administration appeals to the Supreme Court to limit mail-in ballots. How would its plan for the Postal Service disrupt voting that begins today? It's Morning Edition from NPR News. Ukrainian students start a new school year under a new wave of Russian attacks. I'm Michelle Martin.
0: And I'm Steve Inskeep. Russian missiles destroyed warehouses with millions of books over the summer. That leaves some students short of reading material. Also, the U.S. lost jobs in July. What will a report reveal about August? And Kenneth Branagh and Ryan Reynolds play two men on opposite sides of the Cold War. It's Friday, September 4th. This day in 1957, Ford introduced the car of the future, the Edsel. Its future was to get scrapped after 2 years. The news is next.
21: Live from NPR News in Washington, I'm Linda Kenyon. Time is up in that one-hour pause the judge gave the defense in the Lindsey Clancy murder trial. The judge granted the request for the pause just as he was on the verge of declaring a mistrial in the case. Prosecuting attorney Jennifer Sprague argued for that mistrial.
22: I think here where we've had a jury who's been deliberating for 6.5 days, who's come back on multiple occasions saying that they're deadlocked, who've been given to me, I don't think anything else is required at this point other than the declaration of a mistrial, unfortunately.
21: The judge allowed the extra hour to give the defense time to issue an appeal to the Massachusetts Supreme Judicial Court. Lindsey Clancy has admitted to killing her three children. Her attorney argued she suffered from postpartum psychosis, a condition that affects an estimated 1 to 2 per 1,000 women after delivery. The prosecution argued Clancy knew what she was doing. The Supreme Court is reviewing a request to clear the way for a plan by the U.S. Postal Service to restrict mail-in voting for the midterm elections. NPR's Hansi Lo Wang reports the court is not expected to issue a ruling until after Labor Day.
2: The Trump administration is asking the Supreme Court to weigh in on the legality of the U.S. Postal Service's plan to file an executive order by President Trump. We should note USPS is a financial supporter of NPR. The plan involves refusing to deliver mail-in ballots to voters for any state where election officials do not turn over voter lists to the mailing agency and do not have certain barcodes on their ballot envelopes. A federal judge in Boston blocked USPS from imposing those requirements after finding they're likely illegal because USPS has no authority to control voting by mail. Last month, the Supreme Court ruled on a procedural question about this lawsuit, but not the legality of the Postal Service's plan. A whistleblower report claims the plan has not been properly tested and could derail mail-in voting for the general election, which is starting now in North Carolina. Anzi Luong, NPR News.
21: Many public health experts are alarmed by a decision by the Centers for Disease Control and Prevention to question two deaths that Pennsylvania officials say are associated with an ongoing measles outbreak. NPR's Rob Stein has the story.
3: The deaths would be the first this year linked to a resurgence of measles in the U.S., but instead of listing the deaths on the CDC website as usual, the agency took the highly unusual step of posting a notice that the agency was reviewing the cases. Dr. Dimitri Daskalakis resigned from the CDC last year after clashing with Health Secretary Robert F. Kennedy Jr.
4: That smacks of political interference. Something's fishy, and this is dangerous.
3: In an email to NPR, a spokeswoman for Kennedy said the information on the CDC's website, quote, reflects the best available information and our commitment to transparency and telling the American people the truth. Rob Stein, NPR News.
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1: And this is HPR 1 at 7:04. Good morning, I'm Derek Malama. The Central Pacific Hurricane Center says Lowell remains a Category 3 hurricane with sustained winds of 125 miles per hour. Lowell is 600 miles south of Lihue and continues to move west at 8 miles per hour. It's expected to make a sharp northward turn west of the islands on Sunday. Lowell is expected to remain a hurricane as it moves closer to the state late Monday. Storm impacts are expected for the state early next week, especially for Kauai County. Lowell is expected to produce 2 to 4 inches of rain across most of the islands. Kauai and the Big Island could see 3 to 6 inches of rain, with isolated areas possibly exceeding 10 inches. Some areas of Maui could see up to 8 inches of rain. Meantime, Karina is a Category 1 hurricane with sustained winds of 90 miles per hour. It's expected to continue weakening as it moves northwest past the state this weekend. Governor Josh Green has signed an emergency proclamation covering the entire state for any potential storms. As part of the state's preparations, 6 high-water rescue vehicles have been sent to Kauai, and the Hawaii National Guard has been activated to assist with storm preparation. The Maui Police Department says it uses about 30 automatic license plate reading cameras, but not for surveillance purposes. The Maui County Council and County Police yesterday spent hours discussing bills limiting the use of the data those cameras collect. It comes as companies like Flock have come under fire for using it to track individuals. Council member Gabe Johnson is against using the cameras.
24: I live on Lanai, and I know a thing or two about heavy-handed uses of power. And I'm a proponent of more of a light touch instead of a heavy hand. I think the police officers, as well as everyone, all of our resources, make a very good point that we don't want it until we need it. But I know this department can be capable of keeping people safe as well as respecting privacy rights.
1: MPD says it only uses Motorola-branded units, and data gets sent to a cloud server only that it can access. Morning Edition continues on HPR 1 for this Aloha Friday.
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0: It's Morning Edition from NPR News. I'm Steve Inskeep.
20: And I'm Michelle Martin. Good morning. The Trump administration is back at the Supreme Court to push for restrictions to mail-in voting.
0: The administration wants the Postal Service to check mail-in ballots instead of just delivering them. Lower courts so far have blocked this effort, but the administration is still trying to apply it to the midterm election for which mail-in voting begins today.
20: NPR's Hansi Lo Wang is back to break this all down. Good morning, Hansi.
2: Good morning, Michelle.
20: So this all goes back to an executive order that President Trump signed in March. But didn't the Supreme Court already rule on that order?
2: Yes, they did just last week, but that ruling was on a procedural question about one of the lawsuits over Trump's order. And now the administration is back to ask the Supreme Court to weigh in on the legality of the Postal Service's plan to follow that order. And I should note, USPS is a financial support of NPR. And basically, the question before the court this time is, does USPS have the legal authority to refuse to deliver ballots to voters if state election officials don't turn over to USPS lists of mail-in voters' names and addresses, and if officials don't have certain barcodes on the ballot envelopes?
20: Okay, so those are the requirements that the Postal Service, under the direction of the Trump administration, wants states to follow. Are any states doing all of that right now?
2: No. And a federal judge in Boston has found those requirements for mail ballots are likely illegal because USPS has no authority to control voting by mail. So the judge blocked USPS from imposing those requirements. And that's the block the Trump administration wants the Supreme Court to lift right now.
20: And what's the Trump administration's argument for that?
2: The Justice Department is arguing that these new mail ballot requirements the Postal Service wants to impose on states is just a way for USPS to regulate mail, and that this is not regulating federal elections, which the Constitution says are controlled by states and Congress. But the fact is, Congress has passed laws that require USPS to deliver the mail. And the exceptions to that mandate do not include mail ballots that are addressed to real voters and have the right postage.
20: So that's the legal debate playing out in the courts. But, you know, the election is playing out, too. What is the state of mail-in voting for the midterms today?
2: Well, for now, there's still a block on key parts of the Postal Service plan. So mail-in voting is still available to all voters who are eligible for it in their states. And USPS is expected to deliver ballots as usual. In fact, North Carolina state law requires election officials there to begin mailing out absentee ballots today, which means today is the first official day of voting for the general election. And other states are gearing up to get their mail-in ballots out later this month. So, and I should note, some states are trying to comply with these new ballot requirements, but they can't follow all of them because USPS has not finished setting up the online portal system they need to do that.
20: And at this point, can this Postal Service plan, at the direction of President Trump, even be carried out?
2: Yeah, that's a key question. And many election officials say no, that it's too late. Remember, we had a whistleblower report earlier this week claiming that the online portal system has not been properly tested. And it's set up in a way, this whistleblower claims, that could lead to many eligible voters not getting their ballots in time or at all. And just yesterday, USPS confirmed in a court filing the agency still does not have a firm launch date for that online portal. It said it would be ready, quote, sometime next week.
20: Before we let you go, how are mail-in voters and elections officials dealing with this uncertainty?
2: You know, there's a lot of concern that this plan, if it's allowed to move ahead, could cause major disruptions. So we'll have to see how the Supreme Court rules and when the Supreme Court rules.
20: That is NPR's Hansi Lo Wang. Hansi, thank you.
2: You're welcome, Michelle.
0: Since his case keeps coming before the Supreme Court, we keep calling David Becker. He's the founder and executive director of the Center for Election Innovation and Research, which is a nonpartisan organization that focuses on election administration. Mr. Becker, welcome back.
7: Oh, good morning, Steve.
0: I think we're costing you some sleep cumulatively here. Is there still time to install this Postal Service system in the 2026 election if the Supreme Court allows it?
7: The short answer is no, and that's a virtually unanimous opinion of election officials all over the country. States submitted declarations from election officials from about two dozen states saying, we just can't do it. There's no way to comply with this, even if it was legal, and it's not. There was an amicus brief filed yesterday in the District of Columbia that my organization helped organize with nearly 100 election officials from all over the country, Republicans and Democrats, saying the same thing. And honestly, the Postal Service admits this. While the administration is claiming in the Supreme Court that they will be harmed if North Carolina is allowed to begin sending mail ballots out today, at the same time, as Hansi mentioned, the Postal Service admits they're not ready to start implementing this order. They're not ready to do the things that they themselves have said they're going to do until at the earliest next week. So the states couldn't comply even if they wanted to right now. But the good news is, while this might seem to be chaos, the states are still moving forward with mail balloting, and voters are likely to see no changes in mail balloting this year.
0: You said that Republicans as well as Democrats have objected or said that this effort is practically impossible. Are you asserting that this is a completely bipartisan objection based on facts rather than ideology?
7: I think that's accurate. I mean, of course, there are some who might agree with the president, but, you know, the states who agree with the president have theoretically had several weeks now where they could have voluntarily chosen to comply with this order. The temporary restraining order issued by a court in Boston only restrained the mandatory implementation of these rules in this order and allowed states to voluntarily comply. And to my knowledge, not a single state has chosen to do that right now, even those states that are allied with the president.
0: Now, it's tricky to assess what the Supreme Court might do, but you have to consider this possibility. Is it possible that the Supreme Court, in considering the administration's appeal, would do roughly as they did with tariffs last year? Let the administration do what it wants. The president is the president. He gets to do what he wants, and we'll rule on its legality next year.
7: I mean, I think you can never rule anything out here, but I think it's almost certain that there are not five justices on the Supreme Court who are ready to own the chaos that would result from implementing a radical change in process implemented from Washington at this late date. Even election officials in deeply red states are opposed to this. And the rules that the Postal Service are proposing here, one of the rules that the whistleblower that Hansi mentioned revealed was that they would impose a zero error rate requirement on the states, meaning that even if they had a typographical error on a single envelope in a batch of 10,000, they would reject the entire batch of 10,000, meaning thousands of valid mail ballots. That's likely illegal. It would cause absolute chaos. I don't see any way that there are five justices on the Supreme Court who are going to own that chaos. And I am very, very confident that those who choose to vote by mail in this fall are going to find the same convenient, safe, secure system they've been using for the past several elections.
0: Can you help me with one other thing here? When we last spoke, you said this Postal Service system is not practical, also that it is not legal. But then you said, you know, if you're concerned about mail-in ballot security, there are already safeguards. What are they?
7: Yeah, there are multiple safeguards. Every single mail ballot is checked before it goes out against the voter list to make sure the person is eligible and is supposed to receive it. When the ballot comes back in, it's checked again for identity to make sure that it's been returned by the right person, usually by a signature match, sometimes by an ID match in different states. And also there are fraud checks to make sure that no one else has voted on behalf of that voter to make sure there's no way that someone else could have returned it. We've been
0: just
7: doing
0: so
7: this
0: I understand,
7: since at least,
0: all those checks, these are done at the state level, basically,
7: all
0: or
7: at the
0: county
7: state and local
0: level?
7: Yeah, exactly. All at the state and local level, which is how it's been done since at least the Civil War. We've been doing this for a very long time. So, I mean, we should expect that our mail voting process is secure. It led to secure elections that withstood scrutiny in 2024, which President Trump won. It led to a secure election in 2020, which President Trump lost. Both of those elections survived all of the scrutiny that were applied to them, and I think we're going to see that in 2026.
0: David Becker of the Center for Election Innovation and Research, thanks so much.
7: Thank you, Steve.
6: Good Sunday morning, everyone. Welcome to Sunday Morning Futures. I'm Maria Bartiromo. Thanks so much for joining us.
5: That's the voice of the marquee host of the Fox Business Network, but no longer. Fox announced yesterday that it had parted ways with Bartiromo. As NPR's David Folkenflik reports, Bartiromo has been known for her close ties to President Trump and now has apparently been undone by them.
8: Fox says the news is a business decision and little more, other than thanking Bartiromo for more than a decade of service. She arrived at Fox Business from CNBC as a star of markets journalism. Dubbed the Money Honey, she made Wall Street traders swoon and was seen as a champion of free markets. Among those paying attention, a prominent figure in New York City who rose to the highest office.
9: If you look back 30 years ago or 25 years, we've been doing your show a long time and nobody like you.
8: Bartiromo has more than returned the favor, as in this interview with President Trump last year.
10: Mr. President, you were just coming off of one of the most consequential weeks anybody has ever seen.
8: Her star rose along with Trump's political fortunes, but she was extreme in embracing and promoting the president's lies about the 2020 elections, claiming Joe Biden had only won through electoral fraud. Bartiromo is one of a small number of defendants named in two multi-billion-dollar lawsuits filed against Fox over the false election claims. One of them ended with a big settlement. Fox paid nearly $800 million. The second is ongoing. There was a hearing just yesterday before Fox announced her departure. Bartiromo was the last named defendant left in the case. Lou Dobbs had been fired the day after the lawsuit was filed in 2021, and Jeanine Pirro was appointed by Trump to be U.S. Attorney for Washington, D.C. last year. But Bartiromo had not appeared on the air on Fox since August. According to a person with direct knowledge, Trump had wanted his July speech about election security covered by television networks. Given Trump's history and its own, a Fox Business executive texted top producers to say the network would not carry it live. The executive producer of Bartiromo's morning business show forwarded the text to Bartiromo, who sent a screen grab to a Trump associate. The White House confronted Fox over the decision. The person relaying this episode spoke on condition of anonymity in order to speak about internal network matters. Bartiromo had caused yet another headache. And there's another. Her program inspired a third defamation suit against Fox earlier this year. Now Bartiromo, who has presented so many hours of Fox's programs, has fallen uncharacteristically silent. She did not respond to numerous requests for comment. David Folkenflik, NPR News.

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4: 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In the weather for most of the Hawaiian Islands, a high pressure ridge to the north and Hurricane Laurel passing south of the state will keep breezy trade winds in the forecast today. Expect decreasing wind speed trends this weekend as a low pressure system moving into the central Pacific weakens the ridge north of the state. Passing showers will favor the Windward and Mauka sections with brief showers over the leeward areas. Hurricane Lowell will remain near major hurricane strength when it moves to the western Hawaiian Islands late Monday and Monday night. Weather impacts such as high surf and heavy rain may extend hundreds of miles from the center of Hurricane Lowell. There is a high surf advisory for the south and east facing shores until 6 a.m. tomorrow. Morning Edition continues on HPR 1.
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0: or not to be? That is the question.
1: Now, Brenna is trading Hamlet for hand-to-hand combat.
2: Where'd you learn to fight like that?
3: None of us escape what we are.
1: Brenna and I spoke about his new film, Mayday, on Apple TV. It's set in the Cold War. A U.S. Navy fighter pilot played by Ryan Reynolds is shot down behind enemy lines in the Soviet Union. He's rescued by Brenna's character, an ex-KGB agent with a fondness for the United States. Now, the pilot, Troy, wakes up to find that he's in a cabin decorated with images of Mount Rushmore, the moon landing, and an I Love New York sticker.
2: What is with all the American stuff?
4: Oh, the Buddhism may shock you, but I admire your country very much. Your democracy and your culture and your food. I have never had McDonald's, but I suspect I would love it. You could almost say I am obsessed.
2: Is that right?
4: My dream is to someday live in America. Drive from sea to shining sea in our recreational vehicle.
2: Fun.
1: So, Kenneth, that is actually my retirement dream, is to drive from sea to shining sea in a recreational vehicle. But what makes America so attractive to a Nikolai, or Nick, as you want us to know him as?
5: Well, our story is set in 1987, and so in the pre-digital age, someone like Nick, who has, for reasons we will discover, retired, it would seem, to a far-off region of Russia where he seems to be living a life of isolation. And so the dream of America is brought to him by whatever means, a very many times played cassette of the movie Top Gun, and everything that it might evoke about freedom, in quotes, as seen by an isolated Russian in the late 80s.
1: Yeah, and Troy is his dream incarnate, right? You mentioned Top Gun. I mean, Troy is a fighter pilot, so it's like this is the best thing that's ever happened to Nikolai.
5: It is, and yet, as an audience, we find ourselves wondering what lies beneath, because the surprises include knowing who Nikolai really is, which is not the charming rustic of the rural isolation, but a man with a KGB past who will very soon be on the run, hunted by his former employers, and with only Troy Kelly, his American fighter pilot, new pal, as a colleague to mutually help each other to get to Moscow and to get out of Russia.
1: So you say a man with a KGB past, which we discover along with Troy, because as the action starts to unfold, you start to do some amazing things, kind of like a Russian John Wick.
5: He certainly reveals that this kind of individual is still silent but deadly when he chooses to use what is clearly a lot of latent potential for violence, actual skills, and an economy, a sort of terrifying economy of physical brutality when he needs quickly to bring to a conclusion a dangerous situation and its possibilities. So we see him in a bar fight where he improvises with pool cues, with the pool triangle, with glasses and anything at his disposal, enough to make Troy Kelly ask with some wonder, where did you learn to fight like that? And so his dark past emerges, something he appears to be trying to get away from as he chases the American dream, but is going to be at his service as we race them back across this vast land to try and find a way out of danger.
1: I wrote down what you said, terrifying economy of brutality. That is one heck of a way to describe a character.
5: Well, he just only moves when he needs to. It is only when he is under threat. And when he's under threat, the way to neutralize it is with speed, economy, and a sort of deadly efficiency. From my own point of view, it was, as a performer, something that required me to show up early in order to stay flexible so that a man of a certain age could fling himself around sufficiently convincingly with directors who wanted to shoot things all in one shot and said, well, it should be you doing it. It was something I had to study with some detail.
1: You know, thinking back, Kenneth, when I was a teenager in the 80s, the Soviet Union felt like it was something that every American needed to be terrified by. There's a scene, Nick and Troy, they talk about why they each wanted to enlist. Let's play that.
2: I wanted to serve my country. I think you can understand that.
3: Fear drove me to serve mine. We were told that America would destroy us, that your greed and soullessness would bring the end of humanity.
2: We were taught that you were cogs in a giant world-killing machine.
3: We were both fed lies.
2: I wasn't fed lies. It was Khrushchev that said,

0: we will bury you.
1: And Reagan called us the evil empire. Do you believe we are all evil?
0: I believe you're brainwashed. Products of the system that you grew up in.
1: But you are not a product of your system, Troy.
2: And so, Kenneth, I mean, Hollywood was more than willing to step in with storylines that fed that fear, but all those movies, I remember them as so much fun. Then I'd watch the news and be terrified, but I'd watch the movies and have a laugh.
3: I think that there was a celebration in various ways of the division. I mean, isn't it interesting, the clip you just played, you think, and this is an action comedy, right? but there's a conversation that skirts around quite sort of fundamental things about whether we believe we're in the grip of the truth. You could say that in the world we live in, that's a constant questioning that we have. And so I think that it has this very light leaning touch into things that concern us now, and that the throwback element to the 80s was to a time in the production of these films where I think that kind of discussion was very happily embraced, knowing that it could be done through the medium of entertainment, through the joy and through the celebration of difference and division, and seeing humor as a critical way in which you could understand how somebody who was different from you also shared all these other touch points of humanity. And the easiest way to do that is always, I think, by making people laugh and having them be diverted, and then let them think what they think when they think it.
2: Kenneth Branagh stars in Mayday, out today on Apple TV. Kenneth, thank you very much.
3: Thank you so much.
2: And a note, Apple is a financial supporter of NPR. This is NPR News.
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5: Aloha. Ha'aha'a means lowly, humble, unpretentious, modest, unassuming. Ha'aha'a is spelled with two okina or glottal stops, H-A-Okina-A, and pronounced ha'aha'a. Remember it as a good way to sign off a letter. Meka ha'aha'a, with humility. For Hawaii Public Radio, I'm Nilani Poli'ahu. Meka ha'aha'a. A'ahui ho.
4: 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HNC.org.
6: You're listening to HPR 1 at 7:30. Good morning, I'm Derek Molama. As Lahaina residents continue to navigate fire recovery, many are now faced with yet another challenge: getting their mail. HBR's Catherine Pluitt-Paxel reports on concerns with U.S. Postal Service policies in Lahaina.
7: Lahaina resident Donna Butterfield says her mailbox was one of the only things to survive the 2023 wildfire at her home on Lua Kini Street. She and her partner waited more than a year just to get their permits to rebuild in Lahaina's historic district. They finally moved back in earlier this year and put fresh numbers on their old mailbox, but they still have not received mail there.
8: We're just so happy to get back, and now we're like, okay, we can't relax, because now we have to figure this mail thing out.
7: Butterfield checked with the post office about when their home mail delivery would start again.
8: That's when we found out that all the homes that are rebuilt that had burned down are being considered a new development. And all new developments get cluster mailboxes, even though we have no sidewalks and nowhere to put them. It doesn't make sense.
7: U.S. Representative Jill Tokuda calls the situation a slap in the face.
9: This is not a new subdivision. This is literally restoring and rebuilding a community devastated by fire. And the very last thing we should be doing is taking away services that they once had.
7: West Maui County Councilmember Tamara Paulton says residents have lost important documents because they weren't delivered properly and got sent back. She says the change has been especially hard for Kupuna.
10: Some of them, their whole day centered around going out to their mailbox and collecting their mail, you know?
7: A U.S. Postal Service spokesperson told HPR that delivery for rebuilt homes is, quote, under review, unquote, and could not provide more information on the process. Now, residents are getting more bad news in the mail. Tokuda explains.
9: You add on top of this the insult to injury, where you tell them that the downtown post office destroyed in the fire would not be coming back, and they'd have to travel even farther to a much more crowded post office to get parcels and to do their mail services.
7: Lahaina residents have been getting their mail at the Lahaina main post office after the downtown office near Front Street burned. Though it's geographically less than 2 miles away, many feel the main location is understaffed and over capacity. The USPS told HPR the burned downtown Lahaina office had about 1,100 post boxes. They say, quote, a viable new location downtown could not be secured. Tokuda questions that.
9: I don't believe they've even tried. The fact that they're saying they're embarking on this feasibility study to close the post office because they couldn't find other sites. Well, Lahaina's in the rebuild phase. Of course, you're not going to have buildings ready to go right now.
7: The USPS says customers have until September 26th to submit input through forms only available at the Lahaina main post office. Tokuda is asking U.S. Postal Service leaders to meet with her and urges residents to submit testimony.
9: It's important that USPS understand the gravity of the situation, how angry the community feels.
7: The Postal Service says they'll complete a feasibility study on the potential closure, and they stress a final decision has not yet been made. Catherine Kluwit-Pachtal, HPR News.
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12: This is Morning Edition from NPR News. I'm Michelle Martin.
13: And I'm Steve Inskeep. Good morning. As we approach the Labor Day weekend, we just got an update on the labor market. U.S. employers added 162,000 jobs in August, we're told. That is better than expected. Happily, NPR's Scott Horsley is still in the same job as always, helping us to understand the numbers. Scott, good morning.
14: Good morning, Steve.
13: 162,000, what does that mean?
14: Well, it does mean hiring was stronger in August than the month before, and it turns out July wasn't quite so weak as initially reported. The Labor Department's original tally said employers cut jobs in July, but revised figures show there was actually a small gain that month. A lot of the weakness in the original July report was the loss of public school jobs, and that was largely reversed in August. Healthcare and hospitality also added workers last month, so did factories. Overall, the pace of hiring for August was above average for what we've seen this year. A year ago this summer, Federal Reserve Governor Chris Waller was really worried about the job market. He was pretty outspoken in calling on the Fed to lower interest rates to prop it up. Today, though, Waller's feeling better about the employment outlook. He spoke at a Reuters news agency event yesterday, and Waller said he thinks the job market has stabilized.
15: Job creation, though a bit volatile, is close to and probably a bit above estimates of what it takes to keep pace with the slow growth in the labor force.
14: The labor force has generally been growing slowly this year as baby boomers retire and immigration dries up. But last month, we actually saw a pretty big influx of workers. More than 600,000 people came off the sidelines in August and joined the workforce. Most of them found jobs, so that's encouraging.
13: I'm just thinking this through. The Fed is supposed to keep inflation under control. It's also supposed to keep an eye on hiring. But it looks like if inflation is high, which we know, and hiring seems to be doing fine, there is no interest rate cut coming.
14: Yeah, probably not. Inflation is high. The price of diesel fuel just today hit a record high, $5.85 a gallon.
13: Wow.
14: Jumped almost 7 cents overnight. And, so the question for the central bank now is, do we raise interest rates to tamp down inflation, or do we just stand pat? And after the strong jobs report, investors raised the odds of a September rate hike to about 60%. Last week, the chairman of the Fed, Kevin Warr, said in Jackson Hole he doesn't think interest rates are doing a lot right now to slow the U.S. economy or put the brakes on inflation.
2: Hmm.
14: Big tech companies, for example, continue to borrow a ton of money to build out data centers, and that's goosing the stock market. Waller, on the other hand, says the interest rates that you and I face when we try to borrow money, those do feel like a little bit more of a heavy lift.
15: There's a difference between financial conditions on Wall Street
16: yeah.
15: and financial conditions on Main Street. Mortgage rates are not low.
16: Right.
15: Auto loans are not, rates are not low. How Main Street of America is staring at, you know, credit spreads and all this other mm-hmm. bond, corporate bond rates. They're like, what does that do for me? I mean, I don't get it.
14: Mortgage rates topped 6.7% this week, according to Freddie Mac. That clearly is a drag on the housing market. But construction companies are still hiring. They added 22,000 jobs last month. Now, less than half those jobs are in home building. The majority are in non-residential construction, including the people building all those data centers.
13: I'll just mention one data point for how insane interest rates are. My kid got a credit card offer, 27.9%. Threw that right in the trash. But anyway, even though interest rates are bad, unemployment seems pretty low.
14: It is. Even with that big influx of workers last month, the unemployment rate held steady at 4.1%. Despite the low jobless rate, though, employers aren't having to pay a whole lot to attract new workers. So average wages in August were up just 3.1%. That's a smaller increase than we saw in July, and probably not enough to keep pace with inflation. In recent months, prices have been climbing faster than paychecks, and that means the average worker's wages don't stretch as far, and no wonder people feel like they're losing ground.
13: NPR Scott Horsley, thanks.
14: You're welcome.
12: For the last week, Ukrainians in and around the country's capital, Kyiv, have been living through constant air raid sirens. Russia is sending wave after wave of jet-powered drones that are hitting warehouses, factories, and apartment buildings every day. NPR's Joanna Kakissis is in Kyiv, and she's going to tell us more about what it's like there. Good morning, Joanna.
17: Good morning, Michelle.
12: So just tell us what it's like.
17: Well, so I just got back to Kyiv after some time off, and, you know, I'm rattled by hearing air raid sirens and alerts like all the time, not just at night, which is what we're used to. Your stress level just shoots through the roof knowing that, like, you know, swarms of these jet-powered drones are constantly headed your way. And, you know, Michelle, this has been happening here for 8 days. And in just the last day alone, more than a dozen people have been injured. Russia struck an apartment building in Kyiv and also a Coca-Cola production site in a Kyiv suburb. Ukrainian President Volodymyr Zelensky brought up the Coca-Cola plant in his evening video address.
18: Вже Coca-Cola, у них такий ворог, що вони його спалюють своїми шахедами.
17: He said the Kremlin considers Coca-Cola an enemy and that the strike on an American company is a signal. Now, Zelensky has been trying to turn the Trump administration's attention back to Ukraine, knowing the White House is occupied by the U.S. war on Iran.
12: What are you hearing from Ukrainians?
17: Well, you know, many are already aware that Ukraine is short on air defense weapons that shoot down Russian missiles. The jet-powered drones Russia is now launching are just as fast as some missiles. In a village near the Coca-Cola plant, we spoke to Oksana Semenyuk. She's 42 and a food scientist. And she said she was jolted by this daytime explosion at the plant and that Russia's jet-powered drones make her feel much more vulnerable.
19: Вони низько йдуть, і їх дуже багато може бути.
17: Now she's saying the drones fly low and there are so many of them. She sees around 40 of them a day and she has no idea where they're going to hit.
12: And just as here in the U.S., the school mm-hmm. year just started there. How are students coping?
17: Yeah. Well, you know, some students are short of some textbooks. Ukraine's Ministry of Culture says attacks on warehouses this summer have destroyed millions of Ukrainian books, school books among them. And many students also had this terrifying first week at school, like 14-year-old Victoria Skulovatova. On Wednesday, she and other students suddenly had to scramble into a shelter at a neighboring university, and a few minutes later, that university was hit.
20: The jet drones like flew right above us. We heard the windows break, the light fell there. Like, I got really scared. When we went out, when all clear signal was, the cars that were near the building, they were all covered in this black powder, and I could also smell some really disgusting smell of something burning.
17: And now Victoria, like most students in Kyiv, are attending classes online from home.
12: And how is Ukraine's government and military responding?
17: Well, Ukrainian drones continue to hit energy and logistics sites in Russia. Now, Ukraine has been launching them all year in an attempt to weaken Russia's ability to wage war. Zelensky also warned airlines earlier this week that Ukrainian drones will fill Russian airspace. But he also hinted that there is diplomacy ahead. He said President Trump's envoys, who are Jared Kushner and Steve Witkoff, could be heading to Kyiv in the coming days, and this could mean restarting peace talks.
12: That is NPR's Joanna Kakissis in Kyiv. Joanna, I hope you'll stay safe. Thank you.
17: Thank you so much, Michelle.

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1: And mahalo for listening to HBR One at 7:43. An iconic building in Honolulu's Chinatown has a new owner after years of being vacant. We get more on that story from Pacific Business News Editor-in-Chief Janice Megan.
2: The WOFAT building in Chinatown has been around for more than 100 years. After surviving the Chinatown fires in 1886 and 1900, it was rebuilt nearly 90 years ago to its current iteration. The building at the corner of Mauna Kea and Hotel Streets long housed a restaurant. It was so iconic that it inspired the name of the villain in the original Hawaii Five-O and the reboot. About 9 years ago, a group of investors that included former UH football coach June Jones bought the shuttered building for $4 million. They had plans to renovate and restore the building and reopen it with a restaurant and bar on the ground floor and about 24 hotel rooms on the upper floors. But that plan never materialized, and the building ended up under the ownership of a local contractor, White Sands Construction. Now, White Sands Construction has sold the WOFAT building to a pair of real estate investors who paid $2 million in a deal that closed in July. The new owners, Ave Kwok and Del Fujinaka, say they plan to convert the building's upstairs space into residential units. They are planning to fill the ground floor with retail shops. So far, the buyers have spent $800,000 on renovations, and Kwok says they plan to spend another $3.5 million to complete the project. Kwok says the project is currently going through the permitting process. He says they've already reserved a quarter of the residential units for tenants and have 11 potential retailers lined up for the ground floor space. One more thing they're planning? A museum dedicated to telling the iconic WOFAT building's history. From Pacific Business News, I'm Janice Megan for Hawaii Public Radio.
1: 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The project will combine AI, environmental sampling, and advanced genetic analysis to look at potential risks to agriculture. A team of researchers will test the technologies in aquaculture and beef cattle production. It's HPR One.
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4: This is Morning Edition from NPR News. I'm Michelle Martin.
5: And I'm Steve Inskeep. The market for secondhand luxury goods has grown over the past decade. A used Chanel bag, that used to be hard to find, is now sold by lots of online stores, which leads to a question. How do you know if it's real? That question is at the heart of a lawsuit filed by Chanel against the luxury reseller The Real Real. Planet Money's Amanda Aronchik has the real story.
6: This question of detecting real versus fake has been key to the secondhand market since the beginning, because the information is asymmetric. The seller knows where the Chanel bag came from, but how's the buyer to know? You can't run a business where consumers can't trust what they're buying.
7: How core to The Real Real's business model is authentication?
8: I mean, it's in the name twice.
6: Graham Wetzbarger started at The Real Real back in 2013 and was their first chief authenticator. He discovered as a teenager that he had a knack for detecting the real thing. He grabbed a bag that he had brought to show me his technique.
8: I mean, you got to pick it up and you got to touch it, right? 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I can always smell it to see if it smells like plastic.
6: Smells authentic. Graham left The Real Real several years ago, but he helped develop the company's criteria for sorting real luxury items from the fake ones.
8: For simplicity, I can break it down into four pillars of authentication.
6: Okay.
8: We look at the materials that it's used. We look at the construction techniques, how it's put together. We look at hardware components, and then we look at brand identifiers.
6: Identifiers like that classic Chanel logo. Now, Graham developed these techniques because he couldn't just call up Chanel and ask if the bag that the RealReal wanted to resell was authentic.
8: If I asked them to look it up, they would probably say, mon Dieu, no. And that would be the end of it. Certainly, Chanel has record, but it's not something that they share with the public.
6: In the lawsuit, Chanel argues that the database with all of the details about their bags, including serial numbers, is theirs. This is how they protect their good name and trademark, which is jeopardized if the RealReal sells a fake. Julie Zerbo from Fashion Law says that a counterfeit bag is a kind of trademark infringement.
7: For Chanel, what is their trademark worth?
0: Everything.
7: It's everything?
0: It's everything. Luxury brands are not really selling products. They're selling their brand, which is embodied in products. You know, the Chanel name means something.
6: By law, if Chanel wants to keep its trademark, it's supposed to protect customers from buying fakes. And Chanel says the RealReal is just not good at figuring out the difference between fake and real. The RealReal does not agree.
9: Obviously, in this lawsuit, that is a point of real dispute. And the RealReal's position is that is just flat out wrong.
6: This is Jeannie Ree, one of the lawyers representing the RealReal. She's a partner at Dunn Isaacson Ree. And they're arguing that the authentication process has been working. Right now, both sides are gearing up for a possible trial next year. Amanda Aronchik, NPR News.
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1: And this is HPR 1 at 7:50. President Trump has approved Governor Josh Green's request for a major disaster declaration following the 6.0 magnitude earthquake that struck the Kona region of the Big Island in May. This makes federal assistance available to eligible Hawaii County residents who sustained earthquake-related damage or losses. This declaration applies specifically to the May 22nd earthquake. It's separate from federal and state response and recovery efforts related to tropical cyclone Lala. Officials say residents with homeowners or renters insurance should file a claim with their provider as soon as possible. FEMA won't give assistance for losses covered by insurance, but residents could qualify for expenses not fully covered by their insurance policies. The deadline to apply for FEMA assistance related to the Kona earthquake is November 1st. A former executive of Sea Life Park is back as general manager. Kuhio Lewis of the Hawaiian Council says it's Christina Leos, a marine biologist who got her degree from UH Manoa. Hawaii's new jobless rate is back over 1,000. Last week, there were 1,375 statewide. That was 751 on Oahu, 369 on the Big Island, 188 in Maui County, and Kauai had 49 first-time claimants. 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
5: It's Morning Edition from NPR News. I'm Steve Inskeep.
4: And I'm Michelle Martin. Good morning. Long before she died Wednesday at the age of 92, Gloria Steinem had become the face of second-wave feminism. A journalist as well as an activist, she helped launch Ms. Magazine in 1971, which helped millions of women see themselves in that movement. Letty Cotton Pogrebin co-founded Ms. alongside Steinem. I spoke with her just a few hours after Steinem's death was announced, and she told me about how they met at a Washington hotel as the idea for Ms. was taking shape.
11: I was a baby feminist, and she was an icon even then. And so by the time I met Gloria, I knew all about her. I'd read everything she wrote. So I met her at the founding conference of the National Women's Political Caucus. I was down there with Betty Friedan, and she asked me to cover a bunch of the workshops and then give her my notes so she could write her closing speech. And I went into one of those rooms to work on it on my little legal-sized pad, and there was Gloria sitting there. She was writing on her little yellow pad. And I said, oh, I'm so sorry. I'm sorry to disturb you. And she said, no, no, come in. I'm Gloria Steinem. And I'm like, yes, I do know you. And I'm Letty Pogrebin. You know, I've read everything you wrote, and thank you. And I'll just let you, you know, work here, and I'll find another room. She said, no, no, come in, and we'll work on it together. And we just talked into the night, 2-3 o'clock in the morning. And by the end of it, she said, you know, I'm working with a few other women to start a magazine. I'd like you to join us. Just from that, I had a column in the Ladies' Home Journal, and I had just published a book called How to Make It in a Man's World, which was not a feminist book. It was kind of how to adjust to a man's world. And here I was with a woman who said, wait a second, it shouldn't be a man's world. We're going to fight it. We're going to change it.
4: Wow.
11: And I was on board.
4: So let me just play a little bit from an interview that Linda Wertheimer did with her in 1972 when she was talking to her about the debut of Ms. Magazine. So this is what she said about the alternative that Ms. was offering to what was on newsstands for women at the time.
12: It's all beautiful and glossy and sweetness and light, and all the stories turn out well and so on. And that's a function, you know, that's like going to movies on a Saturday afternoon. But it doesn't help you when you come out of the movie. It doesn't help you to change your life. And it's not really allowing women to tell the truth about their daily experiences.
4: What was the truth that this magazine was allowing women to express?
11: Well, the women's magazines at that time were telling women how to please their husbands. You know, they were like Cosmo, but they were also a kind of decorous version for the housewife. Cosmo was for the single girl, in quotes. But they were, you know, 40 ways to make hamburger, and they were how to decorate your porch. They were not about what it was like to be a victim of incest. And let me tell you that in the bags of mail that we got when Ms. first was published, I would say a full 20% of the mail was about women having survived incest.
4: Wow.
11: So there were lives that were in the shadows, and suddenly we were doing stories on incest. We were doing stories on what it's like to be a, quote, welfare mother. And suddenly, you know, there was a women's movement, and we were there in glossy form.
4: We are in a moment now where many of the things that you and she fought so hard for, like reproductive rights, for example,
11: mm-hmm.
4: the
11: mm-hmm.
4: advancement of women in all spheres of society,
11: mm-hmm.
4: is being threatened. Did she feel, what's the word here, like she'd failed?
11: No, I used to have that conversation with her because I was so depressed. And she was not ever depressed. She would always refocus me on what young women were doing. She would talk about the last campus she spoke on, how there's this group doing that. Women are still doing that, Letty, she said. Like, look at abortion. Abortion is now seen all over the country as healthcare. There was not an I in her life. There was a we. It was always we. And she was always nudging somebody else in front of the camera.
4: Before we let you go, I know she was your friend as well as a colleague. How are you going to remember her?
11: I am going to remember her every day, or every time I do anything that is in her footsteps. She's my template for a person of conscience, for a person so true to herself, for somebody with no ego whatsoever. I really would like to grow up and be Gloria. I'm 87. But in 55 years of knowing her, she's been my template for how to be a real human being.
4: That's Letty Cotton Pogrebin. She co-founded Ms. Magazine alongside Gloria Steinem, who died Wednesday at the age of 92. Letty Cotton Pogrebin, thank you so much for your time.
11: Thank you, Michelle.
5: Wow, Michelle, so many lines that just wrote down. She was not ever depressed. Focus on the young. No I, only we. This is beautiful.
4: It's beautiful.
5: We go on. Here's another story. Scientists have figured out how fish think, in particular how they focus, NPR's Ping Huang reports.
13: The elephant-nosed fish is native to muddy rivers in West and Central Africa. It's the champion of electrosensing, sending and receiving electrical signals as it swims around. Here's Nathaniel Sautel at Columbia University's Zuckerman Institute.
14: If you want to study basketball, you study Steph Curry, you don't study yourself.
13: And this Steph Curry of fish has to filter out its own signals so it can focus on its prey. Sautel says they do that a lot like humans do.
14: So it's doing this very crisp and beautiful prediction process.
13: As the fish sends out an electrical pulse, its brain forms a picture of what to expect.
14: It subtracts that prediction from what actually comes in, and then the leftover is the unexpected new thing that the brain should care about.
13: How that works, on the level of neurons and electrical signals, has taken years to figure out. Sautel and his colleagues sliced up part of a fish brain to make a detailed map of how all the cells are wired together. Then, they added information from probes and computer modeling to explain how the cells work together to cancel out the noise. Leonard Mailer is a neuroscientist at the University of Ottawa, not involved in this research.
15: They worked it all out, and there's probably only five people in the world that can follow the whole argument.
13: Mailer, who also works on fish brains, peer-reviewed the paper for the journal Nature. He says it provides a blueprint for studying more complicated systems.
15: If you start off with the human brain, you're immediately lost. So you need ideas from simpler systems.
13: While fish look different from us, the neurons, signals, and building blocks of our brains are quite the same. Ping Huang, NPR News.
5: 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I'm Steve Inskeep.
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16: Coming up on The Conversation, a community rallies around its post office. Can it be saved? And we talk more about disaster fatigue, storm after storm, trauma after trauma. We talk about coping and building resilience. That's today at 11 on The Conversation on HPR1.

0: 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The Morning Edition on KHPR. Honolulu, KKUA Wailuku, KANO Hilo, KHBH Kailua Kona, KIPL Lihue, and KJHF Kualapu'u with translators. K203EL Haleiwa and K235CNY Mea, the stations of HPR 1. It's 8 o'clock across the Hawaiian Islands.
1: Good morning. The Trump administration doesn't want anybody to address the effects of racial discrimination. The IRS is threatening to revoke the tax-exempt status of private schools and universities with diversity programs. It's Morning Edition from NPR News. The Department of Justice is prosecuting an immigration officer accusing him of lying about being attacked by a man he shot. I'm Steve Inske.
2: And I'm Michelle Martin. The shooting happened during the surge of immigration enforcement in Minnesota earlier this year. Also, the Trump administration says it's going ahead with work on the president's giant arch without waiting for approval. And President Trump turned to maximum economic pressure against Iran in his first term. How do his latest sanctions compare? It is Friday, September 4th, the birthday of the Queen. Queen B, that is. Beyonce turns 45 today. News is next.
3: Live from NPR News in Washington, I'm Linda Kenyon. The Massachusetts Supreme Judicial Court is holding a hearing on the defense's request for an emergency stay in the murder trial of Lindsey Clancy after the judge said he intended to declare a mistrial. Jurors have spent more than 6 days deliberating without reaching a verdict. Priyanka Dayal McCluskey of member station WBUR has the story.
4: The jury is deadlocked on whether Clancy should be convicted for killing her three young children, or if she should not be held responsible because she was suffering from severe postpartum psychosis. Jurors sent a note to Judge William Sullivan this morning, which he relayed to the court.
5: With a heavy heart that we report, we are unable to come to a unanimous decision and will not be able to.
4: Clancy's defense attorney, Kevin Reddington, said one juror was not following instructions and was blocking the jury from declaring Clancy not guilty. For NPR News, I'm Priyanka Dayal McCluskey.
3: The Trump administration says it will break ground on its proposed D.C. arch in the coming days without approval and despite a lawsuit, as NPR's Rachel Treisman reports.
6: Interior Secretary Doug Burgum says, quote, excavation work will begin in the next 2 weeks at the proposed arch site, a traffic circle on the bridge between the Lincoln Memorial and Arlington National Cemetery. But the project is still awaiting final approval from a federal planning commission, as well as aviation safety and historic preservation reviews. The White House told NPR that this early work doesn't require approval, which it is still seeking. A group of Vietnam War veterans is already suing over the arch, arguing it can't be built without authorization from Congress. The Trump administration asked this week to have that case thrown out. Rachel Treisman, NPR News.
3: The first mRNA flu shot is making its way to pharmacies around the country. It will be available along with other flu and COVID vaccines heading into the fall and winter virus seasons. NPR's Sydney Lupkin has more.
7: Moderna used the mRNA technology from its COVID shots to make a vaccine for the seasonal flu. The shot faced an unexpected hurdle in February when the FDA refused to review it. But the agency ultimately did review the jab and approved it on August 5th. After approval, the agency inspects and then releases batches before they can be distributed. The first batch was released Thursday night, and the shots began shipping on Friday, according to Moderna. The vaccine should be available as soon as Labor Day weekend at Walgreens and other pharmacies. Walgreens says the mRNA flu shot will be available in limited quantities, and availability will depend on location. If you're looking for the mRNA flu shot, your best bet is to talk to your local pharmacist. Sydney Lupkin, NPR News.
3: On Wall Street, the Dow is down more than 300 points. The Nasdaq, at last check, is down 135 points. 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
0: And this is HPR 1 at 8:04. Good morning, I'm Derek Malama. The Central Pacific Hurricane Center says Lowell remains a Category 3 hurricane with sustained winds of 125 miles per hour, Lowell is 600 miles south of Lihue and continues to move west at 8 miles per hour. It's expected to make a sharp northward turn west of the islands on Sunday. Lowell is expected to remain a hurricane as it moves closer to the state late Monday. Storm impacts are expected for the state early next week, especially for Kauai County. Lowell is expected to produce 2 to 4 inches of rain across most of the islands. Kauai and the Big Island could see 3 to 6 inches of rain, with isolated areas possibly exceeding 10 inches. Some areas of Maui could see up to 8 inches of rain. Meantime, Karina is a Category 1 hurricane with sustained winds of 90 miles per hour. It's expected to continue weakening as it moves northwest past the state this weekend. Governor Josh Green has signed an emergency proclamation covering the entire state for any potential storms. As part of the state's preparations, 6 high-water rescue vehicles have been sent to Kauai, and the Hawaii National Guard has been activated to assist with storm preparation. The Maui Police Department says it uses about 30 automatic license plate reading cameras, but not for surveillance purposes. The Maui County Council and County Police yesterday spent hours discussing bills limiting the use of the data those cameras collect. It comes as companies like Flock have come under fire for using it to track individuals. Councilmember Gabe Johnson is against using the cameras.
9: I live on Lanai, and I know a thing or two about heavy-handed uses of power, and I'm a proponent of more of a light touch instead of a heavy hand. I think the police officers, as well as everyone, all of our resources, make a very good point that we don't want it until we need it. But I know this department can be capable of keeping people safe, as well as respecting privacy rights.
0: MPD says it only uses Motorola-branded units, and data gets sent to a cloud server that only the department can access. It says its cameras don't have facial recognition abilities either, another issue that many have raised about ALPR cameras. A morning edition continues on HPR 1 for this Aloha Friday.
2: It's Morning Edition from NPR News. I'm Michelle Martin.
1: And I'm Steve Inskeep. Good Friday morning to you. We report this morning on a plan by the Internal Revenue Service. The Trump administration wants to revoke the tax-exempt status of certain private schools and universities. They would lose that status if they persist in diversity initiatives. Wesleyan University is one institution that says it values diversity, and we hear from its president after this.
2: NPR's Adrian Florido covers race, and he's covering this story. Good morning.
10: Good morning, Michelle.
2: What kinds of schools would be affected by this?
10: Well, any private school, elementary, high schools, universities, trade schools, with any kind of program designed to benefit students on the basis of their race. A lot of schools have programs to support Black or Latino students, for example, who may be the first in their families to go to college. Some schools have scholarships or other initiatives that are aimed at promoting a more diverse student body. And the IRS is saying it's going to penalize schools for these types of programs by revoking their tax-exempt status starting next spring.
2: And why is the administration saying it wants to do this?
10: Well, the administration is arguing that these sorts of programs are racially discriminatory. Treasury Secretary Scott Bessent, who oversees the IRS, said in a statement that, quote, racial discrimination has no place in American education. This is a huge shift, Michelle. Historically, the IRS has not penalized tax-exempt institutions for race-based programs or considered them discriminatory as long as these programs are trying to advance racial equity or address the effects of societal discrimination. But now the government is saying that programs that consider race even for that purpose are themselves discriminating.
2: And what kind of impact would this have?
10: Well, it would be a huge impact on schools. The administration is trying to pressure them to end these programs by squeezing them financially. Having nonprofit tax-exempt status frees these schools from paying federal income taxes. But it's also a very important fundraising tool because people who donate to schools, like alumni, get a tax deduction. I should say, Michelle, it's not clear exactly how the IRS will identify schools that have race-based programs it does not like, but the agency says that up to 18,000 private schools could be affected by this rule change.
2: Can they really do this, though?
10: Well, they're no doubt going to face legal challenges. I spoke with Todd Wolfson, president of the American Association of University Professors, the AAUP, which has been fighting a lot of President Trump's recent attacks on higher education.
11: AAUP is not going to stand by and watch President Trump once again attempt to destroy the greatest system of higher education in the world that gives opportunity to a diverse set of students for a diverse country. So yes, emphatically yes, we are going to fight this.
10: There's legal gray area here, Michelle, as to whether the IRS can do this, unilaterally redefine racial discrimination and revoke tax-exempt status because of that. The fight over this, experts think, could delay this change from taking effect next May, as the administration wants, or possibly ever.
2: So, Adrian, before we let you go, what does the administration think should be done about patterns of racial discrimination which have historically benefited white people, which have been intended to benefit white people at the expense of other groups?
10: Well, the administration does not believe that the government or private institutions should play any role in addressing the effects of historic discrimination. It said so, in fact, in the guidelines it published on this rule change yesterday. The administration is trying, through policy changes like this at many agencies, to enshrine what it says is a colorblind approach to government, something that conservatives have said for a long time that they want to see.
2: That is NPR's Adrian Florido. Adrian, thank you.
10: Thank you, Michelle.
1: So many words in Adrian's report there that we want to follow up with Michael Roth. He's president of Wesleyan University, a private liberal arts school in Connecticut. And we called him up because he has spoken out for the independence of universities over the past year and a half. Mr. President, welcome back.
12: Thanks very much, Steve. Good to be here.
1: So Adrian Florido said that the IRS is targeting, quote, any kind, a university or whatever, with any kind of program designed to benefit students based on their race. Does Wesleyan have any kind of program designed to benefit students based on their race?
12: We don't, because we have programs that definitely benefit people of different races, but their programs are defined to benefit people who need the program. So we have a program for first-generation low-income students because they don't know that much about college and university life. So they get here a little early and they get some extra help signing up for courses and learn what it's like to be at a college, and you get some rich kid who's been many years, many generations at a university, that comes easily for them. So we have programs that benefit folks who need the program, and sometimes they're disproportionately students of color. This rule from the administration is meant to frighten universities into dismantling programs that benefit students of color. It's using the IRS to promote the ideology of the White House. And it's extraordinary overreach on their part. I don't think they're going to go after, say, the hockey team because it's almost all white kids, but they're going to go after programs they are threatening that benefit students of color disproportionately. And we don't aim at them because they're students of color. We aim these programs at people who need the programs.
1: And in America in 2026, are first generation low income students disproportionately people of color, for example?
12: Yeah, at our school, for sure. Not exclusively, but very, very much so. And we have programs that have been historically aimed at correcting racial discrimination that has existed forever in the United States. We make sure those programs are open to all students so that we have a student of color barbecue coming up for the beginning of the school year. And we emphasize that this is open to all students. But we don't want to ignore the fact that America has been a country using race-based discrimination for so long. We want to make sure we address it. We don't want to duplicate the patterns of discrimination that the country has used for so long.
1: Let me just linger on that students of color barbecue that's open to everybody that you just described. I can imagine the Treasury Department coming after your barbecue or more serious programs that you have on campus, because Treasury Secretary Scott Bessent is accusing schools of, quote, rebranding race-based preferences as equitable, inclusive, or diversity-enhancing. Let me give you an opportunity to answer that criticism. Is that what you're doing when you're saying you're just going for first-generation students? Are you actually going for race?
12: No, we're not going for race. We're going to have programs for people who benefit from the programs. But the Secretary of the Treasury is talking about ending discrimination against white people. That's what should shock us here. The Secretary of the Treasury is using the IRS to advance a pro-white nationalist agenda. That is extraordinary. Whether we have a student of color barbecue where lots of other people come, that shouldn't bother people. What should bother people is that colleges and universities around the country right now are trying to determine whether they have to cancel programs because they don't want to risk having a long legal fight with the IRS. Even if you win that fight, it's so expensive because the government has all the tools.
1: I want to understand your idea of the society that you're trying to influence in a positive way. There is a belief, which Adrian Florido again referred to, in colorblindness as an ideal, that we can just not see race, that we can look past race and disregard it entirely. There is also a belief among a lot of progressives in this country that that's really kind of impossible, that race is forever a factor, that you forever have to correct for it. How do you see society?
12: Well, you know, that's above my pay grade. I don't really have an ultimate
1: view. You're a thinker.
12: View.
1: You're a university president. How do you assume the world is as you try to influence it?
12: I try to address people who have needs, and by addressing those needs, we can help them advance in society. That's our goal. We want to teach people who want to learn certain things. We want to help people advance academically, but also as human beings. And whether ultimately it's a colorblind society, I don't really have a strong opinion about that. What I do see is that American history is full of race-based discrimination. And so what we try to do is address the needs that have resulted from that history of discrimination, not replicate it, but address it. And that means trying to build a community of kids who want to learn, acknowledging that they start from different places and they have different life experiences, not ignoring those differences.
1: Michael Roth is the president of Wesleyan University. Good to talk with you again.
12: Nice to talk with you, Steve.
2: Forecasters are warning communities to start preparing now for more severe floods and droughts from this year's El Nino. NPR's Lauren Summer reports on what's being called a super El Nino.
13: Climate forecasters tend to be a cautious bunch. But when it comes to this El Nino, officials aren't mincing words, like Celeste Saulo of the World Meteorological Organization.
14: It may be stronger than anything since our monitoring began.
13: El Nino is a natural climate pattern that happens every few years. The Pacific Ocean along the equator gets abnormally warm. That heat gets released to the atmosphere, where it has ripple effects on weather patterns.
14: We are already seeing disruption and devastation from droughts and floods and extreme weather. We expect these impacts to multiply and cascade as El Nino intensifies.
13: This El Nino will peak in November and December, but the impacts will stretch into next year. That will raise temperatures globally, which is already on top of climate change. So this year or next year could become the hottest on record. And Salo says the extreme weather could impact a long list of industries.
14: Agriculture, trade, fisheries, health, energy, transport, water resources.
13: The World Food Program projects that about 50 million people could be pushed into food insecurity. In the U.S., El Niños tend to bring drier conditions to the northern half of the country. That could add to the drought that's already hitting the Intermountain West. The southern half of the U.S. could get more intense rain and flooding. Some communities are already preparing for that.
15: We want to welcome you to our town hall.
13: Last month, California State Senator Mike McGuire held a virtual meeting on El Niño.
15: What we can control is how prepared we are before the weather hits.
13: Emergency managers like Nate Ortiz of California's Office of Emergency Services say they're already preparing for floods.
16: Whether it's supplies, equipment, high clearance rescue vehicles, we're kind of at the point now where we really lean in.
13: The impacts of any El Nino can vary quite a bit. But with a forecast this supersized, it's a signal for communities to be ready. Lauren Summer, NPR News.
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0: Oh, yes. And speaking of El Nino, in the weather for most of the Hawaiian Islands, a high pressure ridge to the north and Hurricane Moel passing south of the state will keep a breezy trade winds in the forecast today. Expect decreasing wind speeds this weekend as a low pressure system moving into the central Pacific weakens the ridge. Passing showers will favor the windward and Mauka sections, with brief showers over the leeward areas. Hurricane Lowell will remain near major hurricane strength when it moves closer to the western Hawaiian Islands late Monday and Monday night. Weather impacts such as high surf and heavy rain may extend hundreds of miles from the center of Hurricane Lowell. There is a high surf advisory for the south and east facing shores until 6 a.m. tomorrow. For East Kauai, breezy today, partly sunny with scattered showers in the morning, then mostly sunny with isolated showers in the afternoon. It's HPR 1.
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21: This is Morning Edition from NPR News. I'm Michelle Martin.
1: And I'm Steve Inskeep. President Trump's Secretary of the Interior says work will begin in the next 2 weeks on the president's plan for a giant arch in Washington. Doug Burgum posted on social media about plans for excavation work. You dig down.

0: So they haven't gotten this approval from the National Capital Planning Commission. They haven't completed this process that they're supposed to go through under the National Historic Preservation Act. There are a bunch of kind of lingering unresolved legal issues. And basically what the administration appears to be saying now is, you know, we don't think that this lawsuit is going to stand in our way. And also, we're just not going to complete all of these other things we said we were going to do. We're just going to go ahead and start building this thing.
1: I am thinking of a tactic that you sometimes hear about from real estate developers. They're told, don't tear down that building, but they just tear it down and say, sue me. Is that what the administration effectively is doing here by building? We're going to get started whether you like it or not.
0: Well, this is a very familiar pattern. This is what we saw them do with the east wing of the White House, which they tore down last fall, and then they immediately began building the president's ballroom on top of it, and basically sort of said, you know, go ahead and try to stop me. And earlier this week, the Supreme Court gave the green light to the administration to go ahead and proceed with building the ballroom, and I think that's sort of given them a feeling of carte blanche that they can go ahead and do that with these other projects the president would like to do around the city as well.
1: Is that part of the rationalization for starting with the arch? We prevailed in the ballroom. We're obviously going to prevail on the arch. We're just going ahead.
0: Yeah, I mean, they filed something in court yesterday basically saying, we think the issues in the ballroom are identical to the issues in the arch, and a judge should dismiss the suit. So, you know, they have said in court, we think the same issues apply here. But given Secretary Burgum's announcement yesterday, what they're also saying at the same time is, we're not going to wait for a judge to respond to what we just filed. We're not going to wait for any kind of formal resolution of this. You know, we really just believe that we can go ahead and proceed.
1: What if, hypothetically, the National Capital Planning Commission went ahead and ruled on the arch and said, this is an inappropriate project, or it needs to be half the size, or whatever they said? Is the administration willing to obey that?
0: So the National Capital Planning Commission is not going to do that because the commission has been stocked with appointees by the president, with the president's allies. And so there have been a number of meetings where they've looked at preliminary plans for the arch, and at these meetings there's been enormous kind of public outcry and opposition to it. There have been a lot of veterans and Gold Star mothers who've said, please don't build this thing just outside of Arlington National Cemetery. And that commission has sort of proceeded to advance it. And the expectation is that if it came back before them, they would advance it and give it final approval. But I think now it's not clear if that's ever even going to happen.
1: Okay, so very briefly, can anybody stop this?
0: That is a really good question, and this is sort of the question that lingers over all of the president's construction projects after the Supreme Court ruling earlier this week. The people who are trying to stop it in this lawsuit are a group of veterans who are potentially going to have standing issues now, given what the Supreme Court said. You know, they're arguing that Congress's job is to approve a large monument that gets built in the middle of the national capital. Congress hasn't done that here. But it is an open question now whether or not these are the right people to raise that question in court. And it is sort of genuinely uncertain at this point. Does anybody have standing?
1: Emily Badger of the New York Times, thank you so much. Appreciate it.
0: Thanks for having me.
2: It's time now for StoryCorps. As we head into Labor Day weekend, we have a story of the work it took to run a pizzeria. In 1973, Italian immigrants Luigi Lanzo and his wife Teodora opened Luigi's Pizza in Brooklyn, New York. Their five children now carry on the family business. Three of them, Giovanni, Marisa, and Lisa, came to StoryCorps to remember their parents and how they started a neighborhood institution.
3: I remember my father going to work in the cemetery 8 to 5 and then 5 to 4 in the morning in a pizzeria. He did that 7 days a week. And my mother used to say, he comes home to make babies. My mother had a sewing machine in the bedroom. She would make collars and belts. It was called piecework. And then at one point, mommy came to work in a pizzeria.
4: Yeah. My father's name is 100 Pizzeria. And yes, my father worked like an animal for it. But in all honesty, my mother was the wizard behind the curtain.
3: Yeah, she stretched everything. My father would give my mother the money. My mother would save it, that they would go out, golf
4: for. It was a wake or a wedding?
3: That's it. In the pizzeria, I remember Daddy wore dress shoes and long pants. Or Daddy never wore shorts.
4: Black shoes,
3: the
4: I remember.
3: Never.
4: They had to be pointy.
3: Well, you know why? Daddy always said, growing up, I never had shoes. Now I have shoes. And so he went to work in dress shoes every day.
4: There's pride in it.
3: Yeah. Daddy made his own way without
4: and
3: stepping on
4: other people.
3: And helped a lot of other people.
4: Always.
3: And I'll never forget, at the funeral for my mother, this girl turns around and says, you know, I had to come because when my father lost his job for 5 or 6 months, we ate in your store every day. When her father finally got a job, he went to pay Daddy and he said, no, don't worry about it. He wouldn't take the money. Mommy and Daddy instilled us, you know, if you do good, forget it. If you do

0: Wrong. 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You know, it's funny. The pizzeria hasn't changed. I won't change it. The paneling, the red clay tiles.
1: Yeah, well, Mommy and Daddy, I mean, they're there.
0: Yeah, that's what I feel.
1: They're there.
0: All I want to see is Daddy's name forever up there. It's never going to be Giovanni's. People say, why don't you put your name on the sign? Because if I could be 1% of Daddy, I'd be the greatest person in the world. That's how I feel.
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8: You're listening to HPR 1 at 8:30. Good morning. I'm Derek Malama. As Lahaina residents continue to navigate fire recovery, many are now faced with yet another challenge, getting their mail. HPR's Catherine Kluwert-Paxel reports on concerns with U.S. Postal Service policies in Lahaina.
9: Lahaina resident Donna Butterfield says her mailbox was one of the only things to survive the 2023 wildfire at her home on Luakini Street. She and her partner waited more than a year just to get their permits to rebuild in Lahaina's historic district. They finally moved back in earlier this year and put fresh numbers on their old mailbox, but they still have not received mail there.
10: We're just so happy to get back, and now we're like, okay, we can't relax. Because now we have to figure this mail thing out.
9: Butterfield checked with the post office about when their home mail delivery would start again.
10: That's when we found out that all the homes that are rebuilt that had burned down are being considered a new development. And all new developments get cluster mailboxes, even though we have no sidewalks and nowhere to put them. It doesn't make sense.
9: U.S. Representative Jill Tokuda calls the situation a slap in the face.
11: This is not a new subdivision. This is literally restoring and rebuilding a community devastated by fire. And the very last thing we should be doing is taking away services that they once had.
9: West Maui County Councilmember Tamara Paulton says residents have lost important documents because they weren't delivered properly and got sent back. She says the change has been especially hard for Kupuna.
12: Some of them, their whole day centered around going out to their mailbox and collecting their mail, you know.
9: A U.S. Postal Service spokesperson told HPR that delivery for rebuilt homes is, quote, under review, unquote, and could not provide more information on the process. Now, residents are getting more bad news in the mail. Tokuda explains.
11: You add on top of this the insult to injury, where you tell them that the downtown post office destroyed in the fire would not be coming back, and they'd have to travel even farther to a much more crowded post office to get parcels and to do their mail services.
9: Lahaina residents have been getting their mail at the Lahaina main post office after the downtown office near Front Street burned. Though it's geographically less than 2 miles away, many feel the main location is understaffed and over capacity. The USPS told HPR the burned downtown Lahaina office had about 1,100 post boxes. They say, quote, a viable new location downtown could not be secured. Tokuda questions that.
11: I don't believe they've even tried. The fact that they're saying they're embarking on this feasibility study to close the post office because they couldn't find other sites. Well, Lahaina's in the rebuild phase. Of course, you're not going to have buildings ready to go right now.
9: The USPS says customers have until September 26th to submit input through forms only available at the Lahaina main post office. Tokuda is asking U.S. Postal Service leaders to meet with her and urges residents to submit testimony.
11: It's important that USPS understand the gravity of the situation, how angry the community feels.
9: The Postal Service says they'll complete a feasibility study on the potential closure, and they stress a final decision has not yet been made. Catherine Kluwit Pactol, HPR News.
8: And this is HPR One.
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14: It's Morning Edition from NPR News. I'm Steve Inskeep.
15: And I'm Michelle Martin. Good morning. An ICE officer is facing federal charges in connection with the shooting of a Venezuelan man in Minneapolis.
14: This incident took place in January during Operation Metro Surge. That was the Trump administration's immigration enforcement crackdown in Minnesota.
15: NPR Justice Correspondent Ryan Lucas is covering this, and he's with us now to tell us more about it. Good morning, Ryan.
16: Good morning.
15: So who is this officer, and what is he charged with?
16: Well, the defendant here is Christian Castro. He was, as you said, an officer with ICE. He's facing six counts of making false statements. So in other words, of lying to investigators about a shooting in January in Minnesota and the circumstances that led up to that shooting. That is according to a person familiar with the matter who spoke with me on condition of anonymity in order to discuss an ongoing investigation. I am also told that Castro turned himself in to federal authorities yesterday in Texas, so he is now in custody. Now, Castro's name may ring a bell for you, and that's because he has been in the news. We've talked about him on this program. He's the same ICE officer who's been at the center of a legal fight between Minnesota and Texas. That legal battle revolved around a separate set of criminal charges that local prosecutors in Minnesota had brought against him connected to the same shooting. Castro was in Texas. Minnesota wanted Texas to extradite him. Texas's governor refused to do so. And Castro, in the end, was released from a Texas jail last week. Now, though, of course, he's facing these new separate federal charges brought by the Justice Department.
15: What is it that he allegedly lied about?
16: Well, the charges are still under seal, so we don't have all the details yet. But back in January, when the shooting happened, DHS said two Venezuelan men had ambushed and attacked Castro with a snow shovel and a broomstick after a targeted traffic stop. And it said that Castro had opened fire in self-defense. Federal prosecutors even brought assault charges against the two Venezuelan men, including the one who was shot in the leg in the incident. But soon after that, prosecutors dropped those charges because video evidence had emerged that contradicted Castro's claims about the shooting. DHS then had to climb down from its perch. It said Castro and another ICE officer appeared to have made untruthful statements in sworn testimony about the shooting. The two ICE officers were put on administrative leave. And since then, Minnesota authorities have said that Castro actually fired his gun through a closed door.
15: Let me point out that the person who was shot did survive.
16: He did.
15: Correct.
16: Yes.
15: Okay. So this seems like a rare instance in the Trump administration in which a federal immigration officer is potentially being held accountable for alleged misconduct. How significant is this?
16: Well, it is certainly rare. I will say, though, that the attorney for the Venezuelan man who was shot by Castro says this doesn't go far enough. She says the Justice Department has grossly undercharged this case and that Castro should be facing more severe civil rights charges. It's also worth noting that no one has been charged for the killings of two American citizens, Renee Good and Alex Preti, who were shot and killed by federal immigration officers during the same major enforcement operation in Minneapolis earlier this year by the Trump administration. And shootings involving immigration officers are not uncommon. They do keep happening. There have been more than 20 such shootings under this administration, the second Trump administration, including two fatal ones in July, one in Texas and the other in Maine.
15: That is NPR's Ryan Lucas. Ryan, thank you.
16: Thank you.
14: Vice President Vance says the administration is not setting artificial timelines in dealing with Iran. Vance took questions from reporters on Thursday, and he was asked whether the war with Iran would be over by the midterm elections. First, he took issue with the use of the word war to describe a conflict in which the U.S. and Iran renewed their fighting this week. As to the timing...
17: You're asking me a question like, when will the Iranians stop shooting at ships? I think the reality is, I don't know the answer to that question. You would have to ask the Iranians.
14: The administration is not just physically trading fire with Iran, it's also targeting countries and banks that do business with Iran, hoping that economic pain can accomplish what military force has not, forcing the regime to surrender. NPR White House correspondent Franco Ordonez reports.
18: When President Trump announced in 2018 that the United States was abandoning the 2015 nuclear agreement with Iran, he promised to unleash what he called a campaign of maximum pressure on Tehran.
19: We will be instituting the highest level of economic sanction.
18: And he warned countries and companies that continued to do business with Iran that they could face severe consequences.
19: Today's action sends a critical message. The United States no longer makes empty threats. When I make promises, I keep them.
18: It didn't work then, as Trump had hoped. And now, 6 years later, the second Trump administration is trying maximum pressure again.
20: Our objective is to sever every economic lifeline that sustains this tyrannical regime until Tehran stands alone.
18: Treasury Secretary Scott Bessent went on to describe the efforts as an economic D-Day and vowed that the U.S. would, quote, tighten the noose around Iran.
20: This is economic asphyxiation of this regime.
18: 6 months into the war with Iran, the administration's ongoing military campaign has yet to produce the political outcome it wants. Fighting flared up again this week amid stalled peace negotiations, and Trump is searching for a new source of leverage. The question is whether an economic campaign that failed to produce the desired results in the first administration can succeed now.
21: I think the secretary's announcement was more hot air than actual substance.
18: Suzanne Maloney, vice president and director for foreign policy at the Brookings Institution, says the reality is that Iran has already been living under increasing U.S. and multilateral sanctions, dating back to the Iranian Revolution in 1979.
21: What we've seen is that we have sanctioned Iran so heavily over the years that there really isn't, you know, some silver bullet that's going to create a huge havoc in the Iranian economy.
18: It's not that sanctions have never worked against Iran, but they have worked under very different circumstances. Financial pressure arguably helped bring an end to the 1979 hostage crisis. Sanctions also played an important role in the negotiations that led to the 2015 nuclear deal under former President Barack Obama.
22: The problem with the sanctions as they're currently designed is less the sanctions themselves and more what's being asked, which is, in essence, regime change and unconditional surrender by Iran.
18: Daniel Dresner, a former international economist at Treasury, says the key difference from 2015 is that the Obama administration made clear that its goal was a nuclear agreement, not regime change.
22: You can have the best sanctions in the world. Those are the kind of demands that most countries are going to refuse to acquiesce to.
18: And Dresner, who is now at Tufts University, says he remains skeptical of the administration's commitment unless Washington is willing to confront the countries doing the most business with Iran.
22: I will believe that the United States is serious about these kinds of secondary sanctions the moment they impose sanctions on a Chinese bank or a Chinese institution.
18: Trump is also expected to meet with Chinese President Xi Jinping later this month. A key test to the sanctions campaign will be whether Trump is willing to make Iran's oil sales to China a major issue in those talks. Franco Ordonez, NPR News.

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1: And mahalo for listening to HBR One at 8:43. Hawaii is getting $53 million to improve rural health care and emergency services across the state. Most of the federal funding will go to the John A. Burns School of Medicine's rural health training. HBR's Emma Kairos has more.
2: The funding comes from the National Rural Health Transformation Program under the U.S. Department of Health and Human Services. $45 million will be dedicated to the Medical School for its Hawaii outreach for medical education in rural under-resourced neighborhoods, also known as the Home Run Initiative. Most of the money will be used for financial education awards. The rural health training team at JABSUM is paying the tuition and fees for anyone who commits to practice in rural Hawaii for at least 5 years. Dr. Kelly Withy is the school's physician workforce researcher.
3: But a lot of people are confused about rural because there are so many definitions. But for this grant, we have chosen the most generous definition of rural. That is less than 800 people per square mile. So that means that everywhere in Hawaii is rural, except Honolulu out to Nanakuli, Mililani, Kaneohe.
2: She hopes the money will train more than 1,000 people to understand rural healthcare and the unique atmosphere within the state. The other chunk of the $45 million will be used to establish a health education program in every rural high school across the islands. This will allow students to join the healthcare workforce immediately after graduating.
3: Every rural high school is being approached, and there will be teacher training and student track. So we're really training up students in rural areas to be in healthcare because we know there's so many bright young students, and they might not know that they can be in healthcare coming out of high school.
2: Withy says programs from the new funding will help tackle the physician shortage and help boost retention rates. The five-year commitment program already has more than 500 applications. Emma Kairos, HBR News.
1: The Central Pacific Hurricane Center says Lowell has strengthened from a Category 3 to a Category 4 hurricane with sustained winds of 150 miles per hour.
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5: And I'm Michelle Martin. When a hospital in Troy, New York, tried to shut down its birthing center, an unlikely coalition came to the rescue. Noam Levy, with our partner KFF Health News, has this installment in the series Common Ground.
6: Outside the hospital in Troy, New York, protesters waved signs and flowers. It was 2023. In a video shot by one protester, parents and kids blew bubbles. They came to stop Trinity Health. The $25 billion health system wanted to shut the city's last birthing center because it was losing money.
7: Nobody else was going to be able to say that they were born in the city of Troy unless they were born on a city bus, in the back of a cab, or disgustingly on the side of the street. Blew my mind.
6: That's Starlita Washington. She heads the local YWCA. She was born at the hospital, so were her kids. Troy is an industrial town on the Hudson River. It once produced most of America's shirt collars. But factories closed, residents left. The birthing center brought the community together. John McDonald is a state assemblyman, a Democrat. He represents Troy.
8: It was universal. Republicans, conservatives, liberal, Democrats, and a lot of people in the middle all saying this is terrible.
6: Planned Parenthood joined the fight. So did the Catholic bishop. Healthcare has often divided Americans. But there's also a lot of common ground. For one, a shared frustration with big hospital systems.
9: Trinity Health is in the Midwest, not in the community. So when you're looking at just the numbers from an office in the Midwest somewhere, they're not looking at the benefit that this place has on the community.
6: That's Jessica Hayek. She's a birth educator who helped lead the campaign to save the maternity center. Hayek is a Democrat. Many Republicans also didn't like Trinity's focus on its bottom line, like Carmela Montello, the mayor of Troy.
10: The whole hospital, the scene has changed. It was very personable. You had nurses and doctors who were able to spend more time with patients. Now we're seeing a major, more corporate type of atmosphere.
6: Health system executives insisted they had to close the birthing center. Dr. Stephen Hanks oversees Trinity Hospitals in New York and New England.
11: We've been frantic about trying not to cut care at the bedside. But, you know, you get to a point where you can only consolidate so much, and then you have to start taking harder looks at your actual services.
6: Trinity said families could drive to a hospital in Albany, 20 to 30 minutes away. But people in Troy said there was something different about their local facility, the Burdett Birth Center. Midwives and doulas work alongside OBs. Many fewer babies are delivered by C-section. Here's Hayek, the birth educator.
9: I think people really got behind it because they realized what a gem Burdett is, you know, and what a great community service they provide.
6: For a long time, it wasn't clear Trinity could be stopped. The attorney general joined the fight. McDonald, the assemblyman, secured $5 million in state aid. Then, after nearly a year, Trinity said the center could stay open. At the YWCA, Starlita Washington said there's a lesson in Troy.
7: Party didn't matter, color didn't matter, religion didn't matter. It was a service that affects all of us. And man, woman, and child was out here demanding that we keep our birthing center.
6: Today, other communities are looking at how Troy took on their hospital system. In Troy, New York, I'm Noam Levy.
5: Noam Levy is with our partner, KFF Health News. This is Morning Edition from NPR News. Our theme music is inspired by B.J. Lederman. I'm Michelle Martin.
0: And I'm Steve Inske.
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1: 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President Trump has approved Governor Josh Green's request for a major disaster declaration following the 6.0 magnitude earthquake that struck the Kona region of the Big Island in May. And this makes federal assistance available to eligible Hawaii County residents who sustained earthquake-related damage or losses. This declaration applies specifically to the May 22nd earthquake. It's separate from federal and state response and recovery efforts related to Tropical Cyclone Lala. Officials say residents with homeowners or renters insurance should file a claim with their provider as soon as possible. FEMA won't give assistance for losses covered by insurance, but residents could qualify for expenses not fully covered by their insurance policies. The deadline to apply for FEMA assistance related to the Kona earthquake is November 1st. Young Brothers is watching ocean conditions from Hurricane Lowell and will not be accepting refrigerated cargo today or Sunday at either Hilo or Kaunakakai. Marketplace Morning Reports is next on HPR 1.
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14: From Marketplace in Washington, I'm Kimberly Adams. The monthly jobs report for August came out this morning.
13: It showed the U.S. economy added 162,000 jobs last month, way more than analysts expected. The unemployment rate stayed the same month over month. It's still 4.1%. To help me unpack these numbers, I'm joined by Julia Coronado, founder and president of Macro Policy Perspectives and a professor at the University of Texas, Austin. Good morning, Julia.
15: Good morning.
13: This is a much better report than analysts were expecting. What's behind the strength?
15: Well, actually, a lot of different things. We see strength in construction hiring, likely reflecting the data center boom. We see a pickup in manufacturing. And we also saw a rebound in government hiring, which was a spot of weakness last month. So it's a pretty broad-based picture of better than expected hiring.
13: We added jobs, but the unemployment rate stayed the same. Why is that?
15: Well, the good news there is that more people returned to the labor force to look for jobs. So yes, we added a lot of jobs, but also we had more job searchers. And that's a sign that people actually think conditions are good enough to look around.
13: So what does this mean for potential Federal Reserve action at their next meeting?
15: Well, the debate has been whether to hike interest rates due to high inflation or to hold them steady. The labor market is telling them that things are solid and fine, and they could go ahead and address that higher inflation with higher interest rates this month.
13: Julia Coronado is founder and president of Macro Policy Perspectives. Thank you so much, Julia.
15: My pleasure.
13: Let's do the numbers. The Dow Jones Industrial Average is down 343 points. That's about 0.6%. The S&P 500 is down 0.4%, and so is the NASDAQ. The 10-year Treasury yield is up at 4.78%. President Trump responded to the better-than-expected jobs report with a post on Truth Social that demanded the Federal Reserve lower interest rates, threatening to stop trading with countries with which the U.S. has a trade deficit if the Fed doesn't. The next meeting of the Federal Open Market Committee, the branch of the Federal Reserve that sets interest rates, begins September 15th.
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13: In those jobs numbers we just got, the Bureau of Labor Statistics revealed that the labor force participation rate was up a bit in August compared to July to 61.9%, but it was still down 0.5% since January. More and more Americans have stopped working and are no longer looking for a job. Now, part of that is because of the demographic fact that the U.S. population is getting older, which means more people retiring, but it's also because of people leaving the workforce to take care of aging family members. Here's the next installment of our series, Clocked Out.
17: Hello, my name is Caroline, and I'm living currently in Washington, D.C. I was an interior design entrepreneur for about 30 years, but I got to a point that I sort of thought I felt dulled down, and I went to a career counselor, and she just said, the baby boomers are aging. I think you should go back and get your degree in gerontology. And I was like, what? And I just went and took to it. I was full steam ahead getting my master's degree, and my parents came to visit me. I was living in San Francisco at the time where I had my business for 23 years, and COVID hit. They ended up being with me for 18 months, and I was doing all the work, all the groceries, all the cleaning, all the cooking. And then I would go to my study at 11 p.m. and start writing essays till 3 o'clock in the morning. So I didn't intentionally leave my work. I was really starting a second chapter of my work. My father passed away in San Francisco, and my mother wanted to come back to D.C., and they had a beautiful row house. So I moved with my mom to live with her and asked if we did this, if I could remodel the house. It ended up being the biggest remodel I've ever done and probably the most successful because it was all for aging in place. So my mother currently lives in a lovely patio apartment, and I live on the upper two floors of the house, but I'm able to see her up and down every single day. Just recently, I've started putting myself out there again. I'm interested in getting back into work part-time because I miss my work. I do feel privileged to be with my mom. This is not what I had planned, but most of us don't have lives that we plan. Things happen to us along the way.
13: That was Caroline Day caring for her mom in Washington, D.C. You can hear more from this series and tell us about your story of leaving the labor force or getting back in at marketplace.org/clockedout. Also on our website, we have our news quiz, which we publish every Friday online. That's also at marketplace.org/quiz. Our executive producer is Nancy Fargali. Our digital team includes Antoinette Brock, Emily McCune, and Dylan Miettinen. Our engineers are Sam Keenan and David Schreck. And in Washington, I'm Kimberly Adams with the Marketplace Morning Report. 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
23: And I'm Scott Tong. This is Here and Now. Coming up, the judge in the Lindsay Clancy case declares a mistrial after the jury could not break a deadlock. We'll have the latest.
22: Also, good news for the Trump administration. The economy added double the number of jobs expected in August. As Labor Day approaches, our weekly roundtable will talk about how politicians can win or lose the working class vote.
23: And homeschooling is on the rise for families across the political spectrum.
24: In the public's mind, it's been associated with maybe religious conservatives or political conservatives. But that's not necessarily, only true.
23: Why so many families are taking teaching into their own hands. Coming up Here and Now.
22: The news is first.
25: Live from NPR News in Washington, I'm Linda Kenyon. Judge William Sullivan has made it official with this courtroom announcement in the Lindsay Clancy murder trial.
26: At this point, I'm going to declare that the jury is deadlocked, and I'm going to declare a mistrial.
25: The judge made that announcement after the Massachusetts Supreme Judicial Court denied a defense appeal seeking to excuse the lone holdout juror after more than 6 days of jury deliberations without a verdict. Lindsay Clancy was on trial for killing her three children. The defense argued she suffered from postpartum psychosis. The prosecution argued she knew what she was doing. We are now in the final sprint to November and the midterm elections, and there's little question about the top issue for voters, affordability. NPR's Tamara Keith has more from her Swing Shift project.
2: We're checking in regularly with about a dozen swing voters in swing states, and they currently have a pretty dim view of the state of the country.
3: A word or phrase I would use to describe the country right now is stuck.
4: I'd say chaotic.
8: Out of control.
9: Dumpster fire.
10: Better, because I think things are getting better.
11: I would say relief.
27: Disoriented.
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29: Worry. I think everybody is worried about whether or not these prices are going to come down.
2: That was Wally, John, Stephen, Colleen, Lee, Teresa, Evan, Quintero, and Gerald. NPR has agreed not to use their full names so they can speak freely. Tamara Keith, NPR News.
25: A new report from the Centers for Disease Control and Prevention finds the rate of American teens receiving recommended routine vaccinations has remained below target levels for the past several years. NPR's Marie Godoy has the story.
30: The CDC says about 90% of American teens have received at least one dose of Tdap, a vaccine that protects against tetanus, diphtheria, and pertussis. That's the same rate that have gotten the meningococcal conjugate vaccine, which protects against four bacteria strains that can cause life-threatening infections. That vaccination rate hasn't changed since 2019. Meanwhile, just under 78% of teens had received at least one dose of the HPV vaccine, which protects against human papillomavirus, a commonly sexually transmitted virus. Large studies have shown that vaccination against HPV in adolescents can prevent cervical, oral, penile, and other cancers caused by the virus. Maria Godoy, NPR News.
25: The Labor Department reports the job market rebounded in August. Employers added a surprising 162,000 jobs, far exceeding the 65,000 jobs forecasters anticipated. The unemployment rate remains steady at 4.1%. The report could be good news for President Trump 2 months ahead of the midterm elections, where the economy remains a major concern among voters. 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
1: 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I'm Derek Malama. The Central Pacific Hurricane Center says Lowell has strengthened from a Category 3 to a Category 4 hurricane with sustained winds of 150 miles per hour. Lowell is 600 miles south of Lihue and continues to move west at 8 miles per hour. It's expected to make a sharp northward turn west of the islands on Sunday. Lowell should remain a hurricane as it moves closer to the state late Monday. The storm impacts are forecast for the state early next week, especially for Kauai County. Lowell is expected to produce 2 to 4 inches of rain across most of the islands. Kauai and the Big Island could see 3 to 6 inches of rain, with isolated areas possibly exceeding 10 inches. Some areas of Maui could see up to 8 inches of rain. The Maui Police Department says it uses about 30 automatic license plate reading cameras, but not for surveillance purposes. The Maui County Council and County Police yesterday spent hours discussing bills limiting the use of data those cameras collect. It comes as companies like Flock have come under fire for using it to track individuals. Council member Gabe Johnson is against using the cameras.
32: I live on Lanai, and I know a thing or two about heavy-handed uses of power, and I'm a proponent of more of a light touch instead of a heavy hand. I think the police officers, as well as everyone, all of our resources, make a very good point that we don't want it until we need it. But I know this department can be capable of keeping people safe, as well as respecting privacy rights.
1: MPD says it only uses Motorola-branded units. It's HPR 1.
23: From NPR and WBUR, I'm Scott Tong in Washington, D.C.
0: And I'm Indira Lakshmanan in Boston. It's Here and Now. A mistrial today in the case of Lindsay Clancy, the Massachusetts woman who killed her three young children and tried to kill herself in 2023. Clancy's defense team argued she was suffering acute postpartum psychosis. The prosecution said she acted with intent. The jury deadlocked 11-1 over whether she bore criminal responsibility for her actions, and the state's highest court today denied a defense request to block a mistrial. Clancy is expected to remain in custody at the state-run psychiatric facility where she's been held for the last 3 years, awaiting next steps.
23: For now, let's go to our Friday politics roundtable. We're going to talk a bit about working-class voters. For now, the jobs picture in this country looks reasonable, 4.1% unemployment, solid jobs number this morning. Inflation, though, remains stubborn. Diesel prices, which flow through to what we pay for food and deliveries and travel, hit an all-time high today, $5.85 a gallon. Let's now bring in Margaret Talev, senior contributor at Axios and director of the Syracuse University Institute for Democracy, Journalism, and Citizenship. Margaret, welcome back.
4: Hey, thanks. Great to be with you.
23: And also with us is Nicholas Jacobs, government professor at Colby College and the author of books on the rural vote, including this year's book, Rethinking Rural Politics. Nick, welcome to you.
5: Thanks for having me.
23: So, Nick, real quick, tell us about the voters you study, how they tend to vote.
5: Well, when you talk about working class voters, I would like to begin with the idea that there's a whole variety of working class voters. It's not just an income bracket. It's not just a certain set of industries. It's not as simple as whether or not they have a college degree or not. It's a social position. And it's a way of thinking. It's a worldview. One places themselves, in other words, in the working class. And I think in general,
23: and with this broad, you know, as you're saying, this is kind of a broad swath, different kinds of Americans. But are you able to detect any political patterns?
5: Yeah, so when we do detect political patterns, we see some trends over the last couple of decades, a pretty gradual migration away from the Democratic Party. And the last presidential election was unique historically by some measures that this was the first time self-identified working class voters voted for the Republican candidate, Donald Trump, over the Democratic candidate. But the other thing that I notice in my own research, and I think this is just as important as the two-party story, we see working-class voters moving away from both parties and deciding to give up on the message that is being given to them both by Democrats and Republicans. Wow. Even at the end of the day, they only have two options at the ballot box.
0: Margaret, I want to ask you, what does your polling reveal about what issues are most on the minds of so-called or self-described working-class voters this year?
4: I mean, Indira, this idea of affordability has been huge, and it cuts across so many areas. Yes, it's inflation. Yes, it's grocery prices and gas prices. But it's also housing costs. And it's also health care costs, which overlaps with this other big issue of healthcare, which has been such a huge boost for Democrats in recent election cycles and midterm cycles. And then one of the other biggest issues for people has been the war in Iran. There is a real overlap between working class sentiment and sentiment about forever wars. And of course, that's because it's voluntary military service. And so you're just more likely, much more likely to find people who go into the military voluntarily because it is a way to lift themselves out of economic circumstance that it would be hard to find another way out of. So their risk is much greater if there becomes another 20 or 25 year war. So the president's decisions to engage militarily in Iran and some of the tariffs policies and other policies that have taken that, you know, post-COVID inflationary trend and given it a new life. And now we're still talking about inflation, beef prices up more than 9% over a year ago. Yeah. This is really animated working class sentiment and rural sentiment. And, you know, the rural vote for the president has been a huge core of his support has massively declined over the summer, polling shows.
23: Yeah. And Margaret, We have seen the Democratic Party struggling to appeal to many working class rural voters, depending on the definition. Let's listen to House Minority Leader, the top Democrat, Hakeem Jeffries, on his pitch this election season.
6: Life hasn't gotten better. Under the Republican-controlled Congress, life has gotten worse. And we need a dramatic change in direction. House Democrats will continue to focus on fighting for an affordable America.
23: Margaret, any indications Democrats might do better this year for this key demographic?
4: Well, there are certainly indications that Republicans will do worse. And to that extent, Democrats may do better. But there are also a lot of people who really don't want either party and may stay home or, you know, who knows how they're going to vote. And we see this again and again in focus groups, even people who, you know, were once strong Trump supporters. Now they may have turned away from the president. But when you say, what are you going to do about it in the midterms, they sort of scratch their heads and go, what do you mean? And so I think there, statistically, Republicans are concerned that the president's policies and actions and words may be depressing their chances of hanging on to either chamber. But the fine print on that is that the Democratic brand is really in trouble. And I think when you talk about working class voters, there are white working class voters and there are non-white working class voters. And that's really where you see the break along partisan political lines. There are a lot of white working class voters who socially, culturally, message-wise, align more closely with the president and where he has taken the Republican Party. And there are most working class voters of color still align more with Democratic policies and the Democratic message. But this idea that Democrats are elites or Democrats are too focused on impeaching the president, those are the kind of things that hurt the Democratic brand with working class voters across the color lines.
0: Nick, did you want to jump in there?
5: Well, I agree generally with what Margaret has to say, and my polling and my survey over the last couple of years largely confirms, you know, what the issues are rising to the top and the general sense of economic anxiety felt among this group of voters. Right, and by historical standards, we would expect a second term, you know, an unusual second term, but a second term president in the midterms to suffer some electoral losses. If I, you know, for the sake of academic complication, just say, it's also more than issues. I think, you know, right, working class voters, I think voters in general, right, they're not just sitting around asking which party has the better marginal tax credit or the better program to sort of reduce cost. I think they're making broader judgments about whether government is competent, whether leaders respect them, whether Hakeem Jeffries actually knows and feels my pain, whether the rules feel fair. And so it's you know, sometimes I call this the politics of dignity. And it's not that affordability and material economic policy doesn't relate to this sense of dignity. Being able to provide for your family, own certain quality goods, fix something, right, repair what you bought, make decisions. Those are material conditions, but they're also a source of dignity. And I think sometimes that's what we miss when we start talking about, well, which basket of policies is going to motivate the rural voter or the working class voter, which is quite frankly what I always get asked about when politicians come calling.
0: Right. We're hearing from Nick Jacobs, a government professor at Colby College, and Margaret Talev, a senior contributor at Axios and director of the Syracuse University Institute for Democracy, Journalism, and Politics. I want to ask you, Nick, about data centers, those gigantic energy-hungry facilities that house computers and servers, and they're proliferating across the country with the explosion of artificial intelligence. They have become starring characters in their own right in this year's midterm elections. What does that tell you about voters' anxieties?
5: Well, I've been studying this issue mostly from the vantage point of how it's playing out in many rural communities across the country. And I think one of the unique things about this issue is that it really has played a sort of similar political tune across rural America. You know, up in rural Maine, where I call home, we've been fighting that battle with the state legislature and the governor, and it's not unlike the fights that are taking place in rural Ohio, in which Sherrod Brown has made data centers a major issue. And I think with the rural vote in particular, this plays into some decades-long formation of distrust towards outsiders coming in, taking up land, driving up prices, including for electricity, but also land use. It also plays into, I think we know this to be generally true, that this distrust of big corporations, and right in American political economy right now, there are no bigger corporations than the AI giants. And I think data centers are this like really interesting symbolic point of back to that dignity politics, that we don't have control over what we can do in our communities. That said, I'll also point out there are some rural communities that are hungering for these places, including a little town in rural Maine that sees this as a potential economic opportunity. So I think it's an 80-20 issue, but I'm really interested too in that 20% that's saying, hey, we'll take this up.
23: Margaret, we got about a minute. Yeah, your thoughts. This is such a big question.
4: It has emerged as a top five issue, kind of out of nowhere. Not out of nowhere, but it has broken through into the top five in the last few months. And Axios did a poll recently with our friends at Generation Lab that focus on sort of under 35 voters. And we asked an AI question. And I think this bigger realm of, are you worried about AI coming for your job, also plays into the data center debate. We asked adults under 35, do you personally know anyone who's lost a job because their employer actually replaced them with AI? And a quarter of them said, yes, I did. Now, the data does not support that that's true, but even the fact that people perceive that is a stunner. And we asked, if you were looking for a job today, how easy or difficult do you think it would be to find one? A combined almost 8 in 10 said they think it would be either somewhat or very difficult. Yeah.
23: That's Margaret Tal of Axios and Syracuse University. Nicholas Jacobs with Colby College. He's a professor and an author. Thanks to you both.
5: Thanks so much.
4: Happy Labor Day weekend.
23: You're listening to Here and Now.
7: Okay, if you're headed for the beach this Labor Day weekend, do you know where it's okay to set up your umbrella? 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
9: 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Can it be saved? And we talk more about disaster fatigue, storm after storm, trauma after trauma. We talk about coping and building resilience. That's today at 11 on The Conversation on HPR1.

0: I'm Bert Lum. Today on Bite Marks Cafe, we'll talk to Colin Rinesmith, who literally wrote the book on digital equity ecosystems. We'll learn how geographically diverse communities form coalitions to help close the digital divide. That's this evening at 6:30 on Bite Marks Cafe.
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2: 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It's called Long, Long Road. It is his second collection of country songs, which we learn from the liner notes were an early American inspiration for Ringo Starr when he was growing up in Liverpool, England, back in the 1940s and 50s. In this song, Choose Love, you can hear unmistakable echoes of the Beatles.
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5: This is Here and Now. Homeschooling numbers continue to rise. About 30 states, including Washington, D.C., report homeschooling trends, and more than a third of those say they hit record enrollment as of this fall. Kenny Anthony has been doing a lot of thinking into why this is happening. He's a retired education professor from Mississippi State University. And he joins us. Kenny, welcome to the program.
6: Thank you, Scott.
5: So many families we know went to homeschooling during the pandemic in this country. Of course, many kids already learning remotely. We expected a lot of them to return to in-person school, but I gather many did not. They continued homeschooling. Why?
6: Well, first of all, today, or I guess last school year, about 3.4 million school-age children were being homeschooled, and that's about 6% of the school-age children in the United States. And then, of course, you're probably familiar with the idea that there's been disappearing children from public schools and private schools, and some of those they've kind of lost in accountability, but a large number of those are being homeschooled. We did some research into homeschooling and motivations to homeschool, and so we looked at people who had homeschooled before and people who had homeschooled after or started homeschooling during during COVID. And so we asked them, why do you homeschool? And the interesting thing is that everyone had a chance to experience learning at home. And for many of those families, maybe some of these that are in the growth of homeschooling, they realize that, hey, I can actually do this on my own. We called it kind of like a catalyst, that COVID didn't cause it, but it was a catalyst to allowing them, kind of opening the door.
5: Oh, so some parents maybe were already thinking about it, and the pandemic gave them the chance to try it?
6: Yes. And so a long time ago, people should think that homeschool parents or parents who decide to homeschool their children are angry or mad at schools, or there's something that's a negative decision. Most of the research shows, including the research that we did, shows it's a positive decision. But often you need something to push you into that decision. And it could be a negative like COVID. Back in 2009, I did some research that showed, it was a smaller qualitative study, the families that I interviewed, they said, you know, yeah, I was frustrated with something at the schools. Maybe I had too many bus, you know, had many school drop-offs. I had to take my kids to four different schools. Or maybe there was something with my child, the learning, something my child wasn't getting from the school as far as individualized learning. And that made me think about homeschooling and maybe even push me to homeschooling. But what happened was, once they got into homeschooling, they realized that there were some pretty good benefits to homeschooling for their family, for their children, and they stayed for that positive reason, if that makes sense.
5: Yeah, and let me ask you about the benefits as the parents saw them. From your research and others, what do these parents say are the benefits?
6: This first is curricular benefits. You can individualize instruction. If the children have an interest or a specific need, the parent can go find a resource to tap into that. And of course, there are the concerns. There are ideological concerns about, you know, whether or not what's taught maybe in schools. Maybe there are some differences there. And so they have the ability to reinforce at home the family values or religious values that they have.
5: Do you find from the data that a good percentage, a good portion of families that are homeschooling have an ideological religious motivation?
6: I would say that our research and most research shows that homeschool families are across the ideological or partisan spectrum, political spectrum. You've got liberals, you have conservatives, you have libertarians, you have religious people, you have non-religious people, you have atheists. The movement now, I think, in the modern iteration of it, the past 20, 25 years, I think in the public's mind, it's been associated with maybe religious conservatives or political conservatives, but that's not necessarily only true, that you find people who homeschool across the board, if that makes sense.
5: Fascinating,
6: but regardless, they may make their decision, though, partially based upon ideology, rather not the whether the conservative or liberal.
5: Yeah. And do I understand, Kenny Anthony, you have personal experience with homeschooling?
6: I do. And so it's interesting. I am actually, you know, I'm nonpartisan when it comes to schooling. I've had children in public schools, private schools, and now homeschooling. And we made our decision. I had a chance to move for a year up to Rhode Island. And while we were up there, we decided to let our kids homeschool our children. Mainly because of that flexibility, I was only going to be working about half a day. Uh-huh. And so I'd have a lot of time. And it was an opportunity for us as a family to go and do things together in a part of the country where we didn't live. If you'd have asked me when I got into homeschool research, if I homeschooled my kids, I'd say never.
5: Really?
6: Because it's hard.
5: Yeah.
6: It's difficult. It's hard on the family. It's a huge sacrifice. You know, you're sacrificing probably one income. You're also sacrificing a lot of time, and you're taking a risk. Not only a risk, but you're assuming most of the responsibility for the education of your children. And I guess I'm an example of the guy who realized that at this time in my life, it would work for our family. But I had no problem. I had children who, you know, my children attended all types of schools.
5: Yeah.
6: I've taught in public schools, and I support public schools, I guess, is my point. And I think public schools are vital to the United States and its success, as a society.
5: We've been talking about the rise in homeschooling in this country with Kenny Anthony, retired education professor from Mississippi State University. Kenny, thanks so much for the time.
6: Thank you. Appreciate it.
5: Here and Now is a production of NPR and WBUR. I'm Scott Tong in Washington, D.C.
7: I'm Indira Lakshmanan in Boston. This is Here and Now.
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11: When Dermot Kennedy released his debut album in 2019, it became Ireland's best-selling debut album of the millennium. His latest album, The Weight of the Woods, came out earlier this year. And to cap off our Sense of Place Dublin series, Dermot shares a very special pared-down performance. That's on the next World Cafe.
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5: From NPR and WBOR Boston, I'm Scott Tong.
7: I'm Indira Lakshmanan. It's Here and Now. Coming up, with jurors deadlocked on their seventh day of deliberations, the judge in the Lindsey Clancy case says he'll declare a mistrial. The defense is trying to file an appeal.
5: Also, some good news for Labor Day. Employers added way more jobs than expected last month. We'll talk implications for Main Street and Wall Street. And what are you watching this weekend? NPR critic Eric Deggans likes Furious and Ted Lasso.
14: Who says you can't go home again?
15: I don't like riddles.
14: Oh, no, it was... doesn't matter. Okay, let's see what we got, huh?
7: We also have recipes for cocktails to enjoy while you toast the end of summer this long weekend. Coming up, Here and Now.
5: After this news.
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17: Live from NPR News in Washington, I'm Linda Kenyon. A judge has declared a mistrial in the case of Lindsay Clancy, the Massachusetts woman who admitted to killing her three children. Priyanka Dayal McCluskey has the latest from member station WBUR.
18: After deliberating for almost 40 hours, the jury of nine women and three men said they remained deadlocked. Clancy's defense attorney, Kevin Reddington, told Judge William Sullivan that based on a note from the jury, just one member of the panel was holding out and preventing a verdict of not guilty.
19: Even though they have agreed and expressed doubt, they are refusing to apply the law as you've given it.
18: Reddington has argued Clancy should not be held responsible for killing her children, Cora, Dawson, and Callan, because she was suffering from severe postpartum psychosis. Prosecutors didn't say whether they would pursue a new trial. For NPR News, I'm Priyanka Dayal McCluskey in Boston.
17: The Labor Department reports employers added a surprising 162,000 jobs last month, while unemployment remains steady at 4.1%. Heather Long is the chief economist at Navy Federal Credit Union. She says while jobs are up, wages are not.
20: That was the one sore spot in the August in jobs report. Wage growth is at the lowest level in 5 years, 3.1% growth in the past year. That is below inflation, meaning inflation is wiping out all of wage gains.
17: The jobs report does raise questions about inflation and whether the Federal Reserve will try to tame it by raising interest rates. The Trump administration is taking the unprecedented step of making state lists of adult citizens ahead of the midterm elections. As NPR's Jude Joffe Block reports, the plan was outlined in an executive order President Trump signed in March.
21: The executive order tasks the Department of Homeland Security and the Social Security Administration with compiling the citizenship lists and giving them to states at least 60 days before an election, which is now. But according to court filings, the Trump administration will not meet that deadline, but still plans to release the citizenship list before the midterms. The nonprofit Electronic Privacy Information Center is suing to stop the plan from going forward, arguing it violates federal law, including the Privacy Act. It also argues the data the federal government has are not accurate, and lawyers on the case warn the plan could lead to chaos and potentially voters disenfranchised. Jude Joffe Block, NPR News.
17: It was a down day on Wall Street, despite the report on joblessness during the month of August. Stocks closed down more than 272 points. The NASDAQ was down more than 77. The S&P 500 lost 29. You're listening to NPR. The waters in Nepal have receded after last week's devastating floods that killed over 1,200 people. But as NPR's Jonathan Lambert reports, the threats to the physical and mental health of the survivors remain.
22: The catastrophic flooding destroyed or damaged at least 7 hospitals and health centers, according to the World Health Organization. Access to many more has been cut off because of damaged roads or bridges. That's making it harder to provide care to those injured, says Padam Sinkata, a Nepali global health researcher at the University of Chester.
23: The health system in Nepal is not prepared for this level of disaster.
22: Health officials are setting up medical tents to provide essential services, like supporting late-stage pregnancies. Many survivors are also facing severe mental stress from witnessing the disaster or losing loved ones. Mental health services are available at some temporary shelters, but may not be enough to meet the tremendous need. Jonathan Lambert, NPR News.
17: Tesla is facing a probe into the safety of its steering wheel-free cyber cabs just one day after the company run by Elon Musk launched the taxi service with great fanfare. The vehicles also lack brake pedals and other manual controls that would allow passengers to take over in the event of an emergency. The National Highway Traffic Safety Administration says its audit will check to make sure that the gold-colored cabs are in compliance with federal rules. A self-certification from the company said the cabs are in compliance. Tesla stock fell more than 5% today on news of the federal probe. I'm Linda Kenyon. NPR News in Washington.
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21: I'm Indira Lakshmanan in Boston. It's Here and Now. We've been following breaking news today in the murder trial of Lindsay Clancy, the Massachusetts mother who strangled her three young children before trying to kill herself in 2023. Here's Judge William Sullivan reading a note today from the deadlocked jury.
4: It is with a heavy heart that we report we are unable to come to a unanimous decision and will not be able to.
21: Just as the judge said he would declare a mistrial, Clancy's defense asked for permission for an emergency stay from the Massachusetts Supreme Judicial Court, the state's highest court. Clancy's defense argued she was suffering from postpartum psychosis and can't be held criminally responsible for her actions. The prosecution argued she acted with intent. Mark O'Mara is a criminal defense attorney and legal analyst who served as lead defense lawyer for George Zimmerman in the high-profile Trayvon Martin case. Mark, welcome.
24: Great to be here. Thank you.
21: Well, first of all, let me say we're monitoring what's happening in the courtroom right now, and we will bring listeners any news as soon as we hear it. But first, explain to us, Mark, why it is so important to the defense to avoid a mistrial, and what do you make of defense attorney Kevin Reddington's Hail Mary attempt to call on the highest court of Massachusetts to intervene here?
24: Well, yeah, the last 24 hours or so have been extraordinarily unique in criminal defense world. It just is. First of all, once that jury is deliberating, they are not jurors individually. They are only a jury and only supposed to be looked at that way. Only in the most extraordinary circumstances, like true jury misconduct, you know, research outside the deliberations or something like that, will a judge bring in a particular juror. I think that there might have been a bit of a mistake made by the trial court, who's trying to do a great job on this case, by the way, when he did what he did. Because if you look at it from the context of what was really happening, those 11 were very frustrated with the one. Too bad, that's the essence of jury deliberations. But when they brought it to the judge's attention, I think that last note said not only are they deadlocked 11 to 1, but had to have said in that note deadlocked in favor of acquittal. Because at first, I thought, my God, why is the defense attorney being so arrogant, if you will, to seek to get rid of that one juror, because who knows, it could be 11-4 conviction.
21: Right.
24: But obviously, Reddington acted the way he did because he knew what was at stake.
21: That's right. And it seems like the note indicated that a single juror was holding out and, according to the jury foreperson yesterday, wouldn't follow the court's instructions about reasonable doubt. So as a criminal defense attorney, what would you do if Clancy were your client in this case?
24: Well, I think Mr. Reddington did what he did. Once he realized he had an acquittal within reach and only one juror was hanging out, you do your best to get rid of that one juror. It's just so problematic and so difficult to get a juror out. And look, even though it may be favorable to the defense, let's face it, nobody can go in and say, well, we don't like your vote, so we're going to get rid of you. I mean, they're not supposed to do that. That's the whole essence of jury deliberations. But they sort of had the one in, which is this juror is just not following the law. He acknowledges, or she acknowledges, some doubt, right, which is the only thing they have to acknowledge, reasonable doubt, and the game is over. Acknowledges doubt, but will not apply that doubt acknowledged to the law, which means you now have to acquit. So it's a very unique set of circumstances all the way around. And of course, now we have an appeal.
21: Well, we have both the prosecution and the judge saying that there was no evidence of impartiality on the jury. But what is the difference between a juror who disagrees with the other 11 people versus one who refuses to follow the law? And how should the judge have investigated the possibility that that was the case?
24: I do think the judge is trying his best, because what you just said is a perfect example of the nuance that they have to be real careful of in handling a juror who disagrees with the other 11. Because who says that that one juror isn't right? I mean, again, the essence of jury deliberations is you have to, you know, harkens back to the 12 Angry Men movie where all of a sudden it shifted the whole way. Mm-hmm. So all I'm saying is that I think the judge did everything that he could do, but he can't invade the province, which is why when Reddington, the defense attorney, asked the judge to please inquire of this juror, the judge resisted that, because now you're really focusing on that juror. Once the juror said, like all 11 others, said, I will follow the law, because that's why he brought them in under oath to make them say that. Now, what can you do? You have to presume that that juror was telling the truth,
21: right?
24: Will follow the law as that juror interprets it.
21: All right. Well, we've still got the Massachusetts Supreme Court weighing this emergency request to weigh in on the mistrial. I mean, the thing about this case is it was so emotional, such graphic and difficult evidence for everyone involved, including the 911 call by the dad. And, you know, a lot of information about, you know, postpartum psychosis that was new to many people in this country. You are no stranger to trying cases that have drawn immense publicity and national attention, not unlike this case. I want to ask you, what is that like? And if there were a mistrial here, you know, do you think the prosecution would be able to go back and retry this case?
24: Well, 11-1, the prosecution needs to really rethink their decision to prosecute. Because if you cannot, if only one person has listened to you, and maybe they're not even being reasonable, let's say, then no, then this case should not be retried, although the prosecution said they were going to. Perhaps there's some other resolution to this short of a retrial. She's obviously got some mental health concerns. Maybe they can work something out where she gets the treatment she needs. And we learn about what we should have learned from this case, which is postpartum depression and what devastating consequences it could have.
21: That's Mark O'Mara, a criminal defense attorney and legal analyst. Mark, thanks so much for joining us.
24: Great to be here.
5: Some good news on jobs this morning. Employers added 162,000 jobs last month. That's according to the Labor Department, way more than most economists expected. The jobless rate is 4.1%, unchanged from a month ago. So let's talk now about jobs and the economy with Michael Regan, managing editor at Bloomberg News. Hi, Mike.
6: Hi, Scott.
5: So these new jobs created, what kinds of jobs are they?
6: Well, so pretty broad-based, a lot in the sort of leisure and hospitality group. That was one of the main beneficiaries. There was some weakness in finance and information jobs, but otherwise a decent increase across a broad range of industries.
5: Yeah, and stepping back, I understand the in the announcement this morning, the Labor Department also revised up its job numbers for July and for June. So when you put that next to August's strong number, is there a picture emerging?
6: I think we definitely seem to have a better picture than what we thought it was in July. The one thing I would say about these numbers is they are very much estimates. And what the Labor Department does is what's known as seasonal adjustments. In other words, you know, there could be a spurt of hiring in construction in the summer or a spurt of hiring in retail industries around the holidays. So they try to adjust the numbers for seasonal bursts like that. And this summer was especially difficult to do that because of the World Cup. You know, there was a lot of hiring at bars and restaurants near the stadiums and in, you know, cities that shown the soccer games. So it was a tricky thing for the Labor Department to adjust seasonally. So I think, you know, last month we got a little bit of an inaccurate, too gloomy portrait of the labor market. And then this month, it's kind of correcting for that and, you know, letting economists, leading them to believe that the labor market is still pretty solid, despite okay. what were originally some negative numbers in July.
5: Mike, I want to ask about implications for the Federal Reserve. But first of all, in a separate number this week, there were some numbers suggesting some difficult times for manufacturing jobs. But just kind of pulling back, in today's economy in America, how big a slice of the pie is manufacturing compared to service jobs?
6: Oh, it's a very tiny slice compared to the much bigger service industry. You know, and I'll give you an example. It was a positive month in the U.S. Manufacturing jobs report. They said it increased 16,000. ADP, which is a private company that processes payrolls, they do their own sort of estimates of the job growth in the country, and they pegged it at negative 17,000 for the month. So it's kind of a murky picture as far as what exactly the state of the manufacturing industry is right now. Now, ADP has a much different methodology than the Labor Department, but that's a pretty stark contrast there.
5: Yeah. All right. On to the Fed this week. Many investors, observers were already leaning toward the Fed raising short-term interest rates. This after a speech from the Fed Chair Kevin Warsh, suggesting he's kind of nervous about inflation. The Fed next meets in 2 weeks, this policy making group, the FOMC. Does today's jobs report change the likelihood of raising rates?
6: I think, if you look at the fixed income market, you can kind of get a sense of what they're pricing in. Right now, it's about a two-thirds probability of a rate hike in September and closer to being fully priced in for October. Now, a lot could change next week. That's when we get the inflation data, the consumer price index, which is expected to remain elevated at about 3.4%. So that could sort of swing the needle one way or in one direction or the other. If that comes in higher than expected, then I think people are going to be betting even more on a rate hike this month.
5: And speaking of inflation and prices, diesel hit an all-time high today, I understand, $5.85. How does that fit into this whole prices inflation picture, Mike?
6: It's a major input into so many costs. You know, when you think of all the trucks and everything from school buses to, you know, big tractor trailers that burn diesel. So it's definitely inflationary to see that price keep going higher and higher.
5: Yeah. All right. We've been talking to Michael Regan, managing editor at Bloomberg News, about this month's jobs report. Surprisingly high number of jobs created in August. Mike, thank you.
6: Thanks, Scott.
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0: Okay, if you're headed for the beach this Labor Day weekend, do you know where it's okay to set up your umbrella? A battle is heating up along a popular shore in Northwest Florida over who gets to use the beach and where.
1: What we're fighting for is the right for people to go to a public access and walk as far as they want with their beach chairs and set up on any beach.
0: I'm Elsa Chang. 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
7: It's Here and Now. After the passing of trailblazing women's rights activist and journalist Gloria Steinem at the age of 92, we want to reflect on her legacy and what feminism means to generations of younger women still battling for the same causes that Steinem championed for more than 60 years, including equal pay and reproductive rights. Soraya Chemaly is an activist, journalist, and author of several books, including All We Want Is Everything, How to Dismantle Male Supremacy. She's also the director of the Women's Media Center Speech Project at the Women's Media Center, which Steinem co-founded, and Chemaly knew Gloria Steinem personally. Soraya, welcome to Here and Now.
8: Thank you. Thank you so much for having me today.
7: So Gloria Steinem gave the feminist movement mainstream visibility. She co-founded the first national feminist publication, Ms. Magazine, in 1971. Unlike traditional women's magazines that focused on homemaking and being a good wife or girlfriend, Ms. highlighted reproductive rights, equal pay, the Equal Rights Amendment, survivorship from incest, all sorts of really serious topics. So tell me, how did she influence you and other feminist thinkers who were born around the time that Ms. Magazine was founded?
8: You know, I think that it's hard to say how much she influenced us all. And all of us today, whether we're feminist activists or not, we live in the world that she envisioned and helped to build. And I think it's easy to sort of forget that. Certainly as a young person, the work that she was doing in the 70s, 80s, 90s through today really never stopped influencing me.
7: I'm thinking about how Gloria Steinem was the literal and figurative face of second wave feminism in the United States back in the 60s and 70s. Mm-hmm. And then just a few years ago, we had the 2022 Supreme Court decision that overturned the federal right to an abortion. And it feels like a lot of the pioneering work that Steinem did on reproductive rights has just been lost. We still don't have an Equal Rights Amendment passed. So I want to ask you a really tough question as someone who's been writing about feminism for your career. Has the movement lost ground in recent years?
8: You know, I think that's such a good question. I think we're all asking that. I don't think the movement has lost ground. I think it has gone to ground. If you think more broadly than the legal structures that we're talking about, and you look at societal change, you look at global change, if you look at intergenerational transfer of feminist ideas, Gen Z women today are the most feminist of any generation. They are embracing really complex intersectional feminist ideals in their lives. And that's really not something we talk about much, right? We're looking at the clear backlash to all of the feminist work of the last 50, 60 years.

0: holding office, you know, senior political office. I'm wondering when it, you know, we've heard about second wave feminism, which Gloria Steinem is so famous for, third wave feminism after that. Now people are talking about choice feminism, defining women's empowerment as the ability to make individual choices. I want to ask you, how does that differ from traditional feminism, or how should those of us thinking about feminism today, what does it mean to be a feminist now?
1: You know, it's interesting that sort of description of waves to me is quite rooted in American history. And I think much more broadly myself about global and transnational movements, third world feminisms, which I hesitate to use, or working class feminism. And we associate those waves with change. And yet, in fact, if you think of the scope of the whole movement, and you step back from that, it's one massive revolutionary drive for democracy, right? And so in choice feminism, in fact, which I associate with the 90s, what we're looking at is this idea that some people have that any decision a woman makes is a feminist decision, which is really quite gender essentialist and also apolitical, because every decision a woman makes is not feminist in the political sense. It does not contribute to the overall movement towards liberation and justice. And it also excludes men from the equation. There are many feminist men and many anti-feminist women, right? And so I would argue that pull of choice feminism is quite a reactionary framework for what we're talking about today.
0: Interesting. And I appreciate your bringing up earlier intersectionality, because the feminist movement has been criticized by some for having excluded women of color. We know that Gloria Steinem, that was not at all what she did. She was very specifically inclusive of, all women of all color. And, you know, that was not her thing. I'm wondering, though, do you see a reaction to perceived shortcomings of the lean in or girl boss movements? And then just before you go, leave us with a fond memory of Gloria that embodies the person she is. How she'll remind us. We have 1 minute left.
1: Sure. Yes, I think second wave feminism has been described as a mainly white mainstream movement, but there were always Black women in the movement defining that movement. And so the representation, I think, is one that is mainly one maintained by mainstream media, which is inherently conservative, particularly in regards to feminism and to women and change. So I resist that categorization because, in fact, my experience, which is not the most relevant thing defining that scenario, is that with Gloria, she was very much aware of her own identity and the value that came with being a beautiful white woman, but she expanded her influence to everyone, which is what I would say is one of my fondest memories. She was so generous with her intellect and her power.
0: That's author, activist, and journalist Soraya Chamali with her remembrances of Gloria Steinem and speaking more broadly about the feminist movement. Soraya, thank you so much.
1: Thank you so much.
2: Forecasters are warning communities to start preparing now for more severe floods and droughts from this year's El Nino climate pattern. NPR's Lauren Sommer reports on what experts are calling a super El Nino.
3: Climate forecasters tend to be a cautious bunch. But when it comes to this El Nino, officials aren't mincing words, like Celeste Saulo of the World Meteorological Organization.
4: It may be stronger than anything since our monitoring began. So literally off the charts we have used for the past 4 decades.
3: El Nino is a natural climate pattern that happens every few years. The Pacific Ocean along the equator gets abnormally warm. That heat gets released to the atmosphere, where it has ripple effects on weather patterns. Some parts of the planet get more rain, while others get drier.
4: We are already seeing disruption and devastation from droughts and floods and extreme weather. We expect these impacts to multiply and cascade as El Nino intensifies.
3: This El Nino will peak in November and December, but the impacts will stretch into next year. That will raise temperatures globally, which is already on top of climate change. So this year or next year could become the hottest on record. And Salo says the extreme weather could impact a long list of industries.
4: Agriculture, trade, fisheries, health, energy, transport, water.

0: resources.
1: The World Food Program projects that about 50 million people could be pushed into food insecurity. In the U.S., El Niños tend to bring drier conditions to the northern half of the country. That could add to the drought that's already hitting the Intermountain West. The southern half of the U.S. could get more intense rain and flooding. Some communities are already preparing for that.
2: We want to welcome you to our town hall.
1: Last month, California State Senator Mike McGuire held a virtual meeting on El Niño.
2: What we can control is how prepared we are before the weather hits.
1: Emergency managers like Nate Ortiz of California's Office of Emergency Services say they're already preparing for floods.
3: Whether it's supplies, equipment, high-clearance rescue vehicles, we're kind of at the point now where we really lean in and have the ability to put things in a lot closer so the response time is shortened significantly.
1: The impacts of any El Niño can vary quite a bit. But with a forecast this supersized, it's a signal for communities to be ready. Lauren Sommer, NPR News.
4: In just a few minutes, the former FEMA director David Richardson says the White House is no longer trying to dismantle the country's top disaster agency. Stick around for that.
5: And next week, we'll mark 25 years since the September 11th attacks, and we need your help as we work on stories. 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
4: Annabelle Sipley of Holland, Michigan, sent us a voice memo. She gave birth to her daughter the morning of 9/11. A couple months later, her husband was recalled to active duty as an Army chaplain, ministering to military families. Annabelle says these events changed and blessed their lives, and they continue to think of the significance every time their daughter celebrates her birthday.
6: The impact of so many people's lives in the military and around the world is tremendous, and I always felt a part of it in some little way to help bring more light and peace to the world.
5: Annabelle, thank you for sharing. How did 9/11 change your life? We'd love to hear from you. 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
7: Live from NPR News in Boston, I'm Steve Brown. A mistrial has been declared in the Lindsey Clancy murder trial. It comes after a justice of the Massachusetts Supreme Judicial Court denied a defense request to block the mistrial declaration. Clancy admits to killing her three young children, but her lawyer says she's not criminally responsible, claiming she was suffering from postpartum psychosis. Prosecutors say she knew what she was doing. Mail-in voting for this year's midterm elections is kicking off amid a churning legal battle over President Trump's attempts to limit the practice. There is also mounting concern over Postal Service changes that some state officials blame for a rise in rejected ballots. North Carolina is scheduled to become the first state to widely send out absentee ballots in this year's elections starting today. Diesel has hit a record price in the U.S., soaring to an average of $5.85 a gallon for the first time. The record comes as the six-month war with Iran disrupts the world's flow of fuel. Because diesel is used for many freight and delivery networks, higher diesel prices mean higher transportation costs for a long list of everyday goods. 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

0: On the next Fresh Air, we remember feminist icon and founder of the influential feminist Ms. magazine, Gloria Steinem. She died Wednesday at the age of 92. We listen back to two of our interviews with her from 1987 and 2015. Join us.
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5: It's Here and Now. President Trump has made clear his disdain for FEMA, the Federal Emergency Management Agency. Here he is shortly after taking office last year.
6: Begin the process of fundamentally reforming and overhauling FEMA, or maybe getting rid of FEMA. I think, frankly, FEMA is not good.
5: Since then, the White House has stripped down the Education Department, eliminated USAID, but FEMA has survived. And now the man who started dismantling the agency says the administration has changed course. David Richardson was in charge of FEMA for much of 2025. He sat down with NPR's Rebecca Hersher for one of his first interviews since stepping down.
7: Interviewing David Richardson involves a lot of unexpected tangents.
8: If you've read the Iliad, good friends with Liza Minnelli.
9: Back in, I think, the 1760s.
7: But when he led FEMA, he says he was laser-focused on a narrow set of goals.
10: Is it correct to say that your mission as the leader was cut or abolish the agency?
8: Yes, that's exactly what it was. That's exactly what it was. I went there for three things. To get FEMA through hurricane season, either shut it down or drastically reduce its size and essentially get it ready for rebranding.
7: Andrew Rumbach studies disaster policy at the nonprofit Urban Institute.
11: There was a feeling that FEMA might be dramatically downsized, similar to USAID or other agencies.
7: Richardson quickly put together a plan to slash the agency's workforce from about 6,000 people at FEMA headquarters down to no more than 2,000. Cuts at field offices that directly assessed survivors of disasters would come next. But he never got the green light from the White House for those cuts. And despite his efforts to dismantle the agency, Richardson now says it's here to stay.
10: What do you think the future of FEMA is now?
8: Well, I think right now it's go along to get along. I don't see there being a whole lot of change.
7: That shift is apparent inside the agency. In recent months, the fear of wholesale agency abolition or mass layoffs has dissipated among FEMA workers, according to multiple current FEMA employees who requested anonymity because they fear retaliation for speaking to a journalist. But the attempts to kill FEMA had lasting effects, says Rumbach. Hundreds of experienced disaster experts left FEMA, including longtime employees in leadership roles.
11: Looking back, what we saw was an ill-advised attempt to reduce the size of FEMA without fully understanding all the different functions that the agency has.
7: Long-standing problems have gotten worse, like understaffing and delays in getting disaster recovery money to survivors, according to a recent report from the Government Accountability Office. As for why FEMA is no longer in the crosshairs, the answer appears to be political. Dismantling FEMA was unpopular with a lot of people from both sides of the aisle, says Rumbach. Deanne Criswell ran FEMA under the Biden administration.
12: There's so many communities and many Republican communities that depend on the aid that you couldn't just get rid of it without having a negative impact.
7: Later this month, Richardson is publishing a book.
8: I didn't use a ghostwriter. I wrote it myself.
7: In it, he shares anecdotes, many of them unvarnished, about his time at FEMA and his recommendations for its future. And while he still recommends cutting personnel, he also thinks FEMA should be elevated to a cabinet-level agency, reporting directly to the president. Basically, make FEMA stronger, which is a goal many in Congress share. A bipartisan reform bill is currently waiting for a vote. Rebecca Hersher, NPR News.
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21: I'm Indira Lakshmanan in Boston. It's Here and Now. With the sun setting on summer, Labor Day weekend may be your last best chance to sip and savor your favorite summer cocktails or mocktails. Mixology, the art and science of inventing and preparing mixed drinks, has come a long way since its beginnings in a New York tabloid in the summer of 1806. That's when Harry Croswell, editor of the Balance and Columbian Repository, first defined a cocktail as a, quote, stimulating liquor composed of spirits of any kind, sugar, water, and bitters. Earlier this summer, America's Test Kitchen senior book editor and mixologist Joe Gitter joined me to celebrate World Cocktail Day and talk about the chemistry and craft of delicious drinks. I began by asking him why that 1806 magazine entry was so significant.
22: It's the first time that a cocktail was defined in a precise sense. Historically, yes, the British had their grog and their punches, but they were really just mixed drinks. They weren't really a very defined, intentional drink that was put together. A cocktail can be fantastic in its simplicity, as long as you get all the details right.
21: All right, well, let's do that with the drink that inspired World Cocktail Day, the Old Fashioned, that iconic whiskey-based staple of every good cocktail bar. So tell us what you're doing and why this is the signature cocktail for the day.
22: So actually, initially, it was called a cocktail, and you could have any different type of cocktail. You could have a brandy cocktail, a whiskey cocktail, even a gin cocktail. They were all the same thing. They just had that addition of water, bitters, and sugar. But the one that really lived on, because there's so much complexity to it, is the whiskey-based ones. So I'm going to measure out 2 ounces of bourbon, and then we need to add some sugar. So I'm going to use simple syrup, water and sugar, equal amounts, and then the bitters. Now, bitters is something that has been around for much longer than the cocktails had. You know, it's a tincture of barks and herbs and spices, and it adds so much complexity to it because there's so many different ingredients in it. I'm doing 1/8 teaspoon per cocktail.
21: All right.
22: Now, traditionally, a whiskey cocktail was served not cold. And this was, you know, 1806. Ice was not commercially available. Oh, it just occurs to me, about 1806 was about when the first commercial ice started to come to market. And it actually started very close to us in Cambridge, Massachusetts, which is right next to Boston. So the way we're going to add water to our drink is not by adding room temperature water, we're going to add ice. So let me shovel in a couple of scoops of ice.
0: All right.
22: I'm just going to get my stirring spoon. So I'm just going to stir my cocktail. We really don't want to be shy about over-diluting. People get very concerned, oh, you don't want to over-dilute a cocktail, and you don't. But by stirring vigorously, you're really adding enough dilution so you can taste all the components of your drink. So now I'm going to get my our glasses for us.
0: Oh, and look at that gorgeous ice. That looks like it's about 2 inches cubed.
22: Absolutely it is. And one thing that I think is non-negotiable with a whiskey or fashioned is a strip of orange zest. So I'm just going to cut out a little circle using a paring knife. I'm just going to squeeze it over my drink, which is called expressing it. And watch very closely. Watch the orange. You should see big spritz
0: of
22: orange
0: zest. I did
22: see the spritz. What happens is that orange zest flies out over our drink and covers the entire drink, giving you this amazing aroma of orange.
0: Great. It looks gorgeous. Let's give it a taste. Cheers.
22: Cheers.
0: That is a deep flavor. This is delicious. You've put a lot of flavoring into this so it doesn't just taste like bourbon.
22: Exactly. And, you know, ice takes up most of the glass. So this looks like a big drink, but actually there's only probably 4 ounces of actual liquid in there. And this is a drink that's designed to be sipped slowly. And this big ice cube that we used is meant for that. The bigger the ice cube, the smaller the surface area that is exposed to the liquid itself, which means it'll keep the drink cold, but it won't dilute it too quickly.
0: All right, let's go on to the next cocktail. You chose something that is good for hot weather, something called a painkiller, which for me is a pretty scary name for what turns out to be a modified piña colada.
22: Yes,
0: so
22: exactly.
0: As you're mixing it, what are the ingredients?
22: Okay, so this is my favorite tropical drink that I want to make for you, Indira.
0: I'm so excited.
22: The spirit of these types of drinks is rum. So I've got here something called Pusser's rum.
0: Okay.
22: And this is British Navy rum. So to our 4 ounces of rum for both of us, we're going to add cream of coconut. This is something that you get a lot in a pina colada. It's what makes coconut drinks taste of coconut. And then we're going to add 3 ounces of orange juice for 2 cocktails, because there's lots of fresh juices here. And then fresh pineapple juice.
0: Fresh pineapple juice, okay.
22: But, you know, the canned stuff is absolutely fine. It's very, very high quality. Just look for something that's unsweetened, because pineapple is plenty sweet enough.
0: Right.
22: So I've added it to my cocktail shaker, but we're not actually going to add ice to it for a very good reason.
0: Okay.
22: I'll show you in a second. But first of all, we really want to mix it all up, because we've got all these different liquids with very different densities, and you want to really make sure that they're well combined. So I'm going to shake it.
0: All right, so this time we finally get to have a shaking cocktail.
22: But this is a dry shake, so
0: all
22: I
0: right.
22: haven't added any ice to it. And
0: all
22: it's a dry shake because the ice isn't going to melt, so it's not going to dilute it down, so therefore it's dry. Now, this is a really fun one. I'm going to use some crushed ice. So I'm going to fill my glass up with our crushed ice.
0: And tell us while you're doing that why it's called a painkiller.
22: You know what? I don't know the origin of the name, but I do know the origin of the bar where it's from. A bar in the British Virgin Islands called the Soggy Dollar Bar.
0: All right.
22: And the reason why it's called that is because it's on a tiny little island, so you really need to get there by boat, but there's no dock. So therefore, you have to swim from your boat to the bar, and invariably people pay with soggy dollars. So I'm just going to pour my drink.
0: Oh, that's a nice
22: over
0: creamy
22: the
0: consistency. It almost looks like eggnog.
22: Yes, that is very appropriate that you say that, because the final thing that we add...
0: Nutmeg,
22: exactly. Fresh nutmeg on top, which is such an unlikely thing in a tropical cocktail. That's why I like it so much. Because I think it's the most important part of this drink.
0: And what's funny is it's a summer drink, a tropical drink, and yet it has that iconic winter spice.
22: That's right.
0: Like eggnog. Okay, here we go. Cheers.
22: Cheers.
0: Okay, that is luscious.
22: Isn't that luscious? That's the word for
0: that
22: it.
0: That is luscious, and it is, I have to admit, it's better than a piña colada.
22: Yes.
0: It's got a more velvety texture, a thicker consistency.
22: Not so fatty. There's very little fat in there as well, so you get a smoother mouthfeel, because saturated fats turn very solid at cold temperatures, so that's why it ends up being almost like a milkshake.
0: Okay, our final drink today is the Bellini. And that is the cocktail created nearly 80 years ago at Harry's Bar in Venice, named for the 15th century Venetian painter Giovanni Bellini. Exactly. Why did you choose this drink?
22: So, this cocktail wasn't invented until the 40s, but it is an absolute stonker.
0: That's a new word for me.
22: So I'm going to add 2.5 ounces of peach nectar per glass. And then my little secret ingredient, just 1/4 ounce of peach schnapps.
0: Ooh, okay. Now you're bringing out my favorite form of alcohol. Is that Prosecco or champagne?
22: It should be Prosecco, but this is a bottle I turn to again and again. It's Cava.
0: All right. Oh, and I see that you're adding something to it. We're not quite done yet.
22: I'm just going to give you a fresh peach slice, just beautiful, to add an extra bit of aroma. The way to think about garnish is not that it's to make it look pretty. I mean, it does do that as well, but it adds an aroma. So here we're adding something really fresh that we didn't have because we just opened up our peach nectar, which was in a bottle.
0: Thank you so much. Let's have a little toast. Cheers.
22: Cheers.
0: For me, this is my favorite of the bunch.
22: Okay.
0: Because I love the effervescence. I love the spritz. I'm always going to favor a champagne cocktail over everything else. I mean, it almost tastes like a health drink. What can I say? You know, it's got so much juice going on.
22: It's low ABV, low alcohol by volume, which means, you know, this drink's only coming in at sort of 6-7% alcohol by volume. And it's just a lovely cap to a beautiful summer's morning.
0: Gorgeous. And this is a beautiful cap to a wonderful conversation. Thank you so much. Joe Gitter is America's Test Kitchen senior book editor, and he's been teaching us the tricks of the trade. We'll have all the recipes for you at hereandnow.org. Joe, thank you so much.
22: Thank you, Indira.
0: Cheers.
22: Cheers.
5: Indira, wow, you and Joe have inspired me. I got a little bourbon here in the house and bitters and sugar to pour out right after our closing whistle today. Don't tell anybody.
0: Oh, wow. Okay, I guess it's 5 o'clock somewhere, but that sounds classic and elegant.
5: Yeah.
0: All right, well, I think for my last gasp of summer, I'm going to keep it bubbly and sunny with a Hugo Spritz or an Aperol Spritz.
5: I like it. Well, enjoy the holiday weekend, Indira, and everyone in public radio land, and responsibly, please.
0: Absolutely. Indeed. It's here and now.
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5: This is Here and Now. So what are you going to watch this weekend? So many choices.
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28: You are facing the finest crew in Starfleet, and they will be able to fight back in ways you cannot imagine.
5: That is a taste of Star Trek, Strange New Worlds, also Furious, also Ted Lasso. So let's discuss now with Eric Deggans, NPR critic at large. And Eric, let's get to it. Furious on Hulu is to you one of the best shows on TV. It's about a female FBI agent on the trail of a female serial killer. The killer appears to be going after human traffickers. It's heavy stuff. Let's listen.
6: I think it's possible that one of the girls he trafficked might have killed him. Adrian Morado died of an overdose about a year ago, but the details of his death are similar to the recent homicide of Caleb Easton. Both victims have a girlfriend who no one had met, and both times the girlfriend disappeared.
5: Wow, Eric. Intense. What's going on here?
7: So this show, there's so much to it. It starts out like any sort of crime drama that you might expect, right? There's these deaths, and this hotshot young FBI agent thinks that they're connected. But as this show sort of evolves, you realize it's these very damaged people chasing a damaged person. And the women at the center of this story are all trying to cope with damage and trauma inflicted on them by the powerful men in their lives. And there's two of the best supporting characters I've seen on television this year. Steve Wei, if you remember the comedy Rami on Hulu, is an actor with muscular dystrophy, and he plays this guy who falls in love with the woman who turns out to be the serial killer. And Quincy Tyler Bernstein, this wonderful actress, plays Nora Washington, who's the head of the FBI's sex crimes unit. And she's on the verge of burnout, but there's a part of her that really wants to catch the powerful men behind all of this. And she's amazing. And so it all adds up to this really interesting story that's about coping with trauma and trying to make powerful people pay for the things they do.
5: Yeah. All right, Eric, big switching of the gears here. You're a big Trekkie, we know, so no surprise. Star Trek Strange New Worlds is on your list. It's on Paramount Plus right now. And a recent episode had the human crew members turned into puppets. They look like Muppets. So we got to play this. Here is Spock and Scotty explaining this situation to Captain Pike.
8: Essentially because Little Ricky was in the buffer.
9: Little Ricky?
8: Lieutenant Scott's childhood puppet.
9: Hmm. I don't think I want to know more. Apparently, the puppet matter from Little Ricky got cross-wired.
5: Okay, I'm laughing even now. I don't understand what's going on, Eric. I know the old-school classic Star Trek, often goofy. Is this new Strange New Worlds bringing it back? Or perhaps boldly going beyond that?
7: Yeah, you ask some fans, maybe going too far. But, you know, Star Trek Strange New Worlds is a new Star Trek series, but it's the most like the original Star Trek series, where you have the intrepid crew of the Starship Enterprise. They're led by a different captain, Christopher Pike, played by Anson Mount. It's a prequel to the original series, and they're having an adventure every week, right? So some of those adventures can be quite fanciful and silly. Some, you know, very traditionalist fans maybe have objected to this, but you got to remember back to the original series with William Shatner and Leonard Nimoy. They had an episode built around Tribbles, you know, these very cute fuzzball little alien-type creatures that ate a lot and almost took over the Starship Enterprise, right? So the show has a long history of this, but because it's in streaming, it produces fewer episodes in a season. So you get, you know, one of those big swing episodes, and then there's two episodes that maybe are more conventional, and then you get another big swing episode, and it feels like they're doing it more often. Huh. But I am enjoying the creativity, seeing how far the Trek concept can be stretched in these episodes.
5: All right, and let's talk briefly. Ted Lasso on Apple TV season 4 is going on this year. The folksy American football coach goes again to England to coach soccer, this time coaching a women's team. And Ted Lasso is working alongside a seriously cranky assistant coach. Let's listen.
10: Who says you can't go home again?
11: I don't like riddles.
10: Oh, no, it was a... Yeah, doesn't matter. Okay, let's see what we got, huh?
5: Eric, Ted Lasso was supposed to have ended after season 3. Now it's back. Not everyone loves it. I feel like I'm still waiting for a breakout character or storyline to pull me in. What do you think?
7: Well, I think the attraction of a show like Ted Lasso is that the characters are sort of people that you welcome into your entertainment life and you want to spend time with them. And so there's this mix of sort of new characters to get to know, but you also get to see sort of new shades of the old characters that we're familiar with. The show was so successful that cynics of us in media thought there's no way they're going to let the show end after 3 seasons. Jason Sudeikis, the star, originally, you know, was sort of saying they couldn't think of another story. They didn't think they were going to do more. But eventually they came up with this idea. I think it's pretty cool. And for me, if I watch a comedy and I laugh unexpectedly 2 or 3 times during an episode, given how much TV I've watched, that's a pretty good sign. And I felt that way about Ted Lasso.
5: Yeah. That is NPR critic at large Eric Deggans talking to us about Ted Lasso, Star Trek Strange New Worlds, and Furious, all shows you can check out this long weekend. Eric, thank you.
7: All right, thank you.
5: And enjoy that long weekend, everybody. Here and Now is a production of NPR and WBUR. I'm Scott Tong in Washington, D.C.
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21: I'm Indira Lakshmanan. The Veterans Administration says 17 vets die by suicide every day, a rate twice that of the general population. Army vet Shantae Franco was almost one of them.
12: I was in a barracks full of people, and I still felt entirely alone.
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25: 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KKUA Wailuku. KANO Hilo. KHPH Kailua Kona. KIPL Lihue. And KJHF Kualapu'u.
27: Aloha, this is Catherine Cruz. Mahalo for joining us here on this Aloha Friday, September 4th. Hawaii Talks on the Conversation. Emergency management officials reminding folks to stay alert as we monitor the weather disturbances forming in our backyard. How close could Hurricane Lowell get to Kauai as we approach the anniversary of Hurricane Iniki? It's tracking in the same path. Weary of what seems like we've been living in an endless state of alerts, we explore this notion of disaster fatigue. Help wanted, climate solutions. We hear about a new fund for youth-led projects. The deadline is just around the corner to tap this inaugural fund. Postal woes for Maui residents. Recovery from the wildfire disaster is long and slow. And we check in on a summer program for budding Valley Isle filmmakers. The conversation starts right after national and local headlines.
29: Live from NPR News in Washington, I'm Janine Herbst. In a courtroom in Massachusetts today.
30: At this point, I'm going to declare that the jury is deadlocked, and I'm going to declare a mistrial.
29: Judge William Sullivan making the decision in the case of Lindsay Clancy, who admitted to killing her three children, but her attorneys say she was suffering from postpartum psychosis at the time. Her defense attorney, Kevin Reddington.
31: Our priority has always been to fight for Cora, for Dawson, and for Callan.
29: Naming the Clancy children who were killed. The judge's verdict comes despite a dramatic appeal from Reddington over the actions of one juror who says he wasn't following the orders from the judge. Jurors also told the judge several times they were deadlocked and he asked them to keep trying. District Attorney Tim Crew says he's not sure whether he will retry the case. Clancy's returning to a mental health facility where she's been held for more than 3 years to continue treatment. Judge Sullivan set a hearing for September 29th, but the next steps are unclear. America is now in the final sprint to November and the midterm elections. And there's little question what the top issue is for voters: affordability. NPR's Tamara Keith has more from her Swing Shift project.
32: We're checking in regularly with about a dozen swing voters in swing states, and they currently have a pretty dim view of the state of the country.
33: A word or phrase I would use to describe the country right now is stuck.
34: I'd say chaotic.
35: Out of control.
36: Dumpster fire.
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39: Disoriented.
40: Waiting on the edge right now.
41: Worry. I think everybody is worried
0: about whether or not these prices going to come down.
32: That was Wally, John, Stephen, Colleen, Lee, Teresa, Evan, Quintero, and Gerald. NPR has agreed not to use their full names so they can speak freely. Tamara Keith, NPR News.
29: Russia is stepping up its drone attacks on Kyiv and other Ukrainian cities. NPR's Joanna Kakissis reports the strikes have triggered repeated air raid alerts and have left at least 6 people dead in the past 24 hours.
1: For the last 8 days, this sound of sirens has been constant, warning of Russian attacks. The strikes have disrupted the first week of school. 14-year-old Victoria Skulovatova ran to a shelter, then heard a jet-powered drone hit a nearby building.
2: We heard the windows break, the light fell there. Like, I got really scared.
1: The attacks have also disrupted public transportation, hit warehouses, and struck a Coca-Cola facility outside Kyiv. Joanna Kakissis, NPR News, Kyiv.
29: Wall Street lower by the closing bell, the Dow down 271, NASDAQ down 77. 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
8: You're listening to The Conversation on HBR One. Good morning. I'm Derek Malama at 11:04. The Central Pacific Hurricane Center says Lowell has re-strengthened from a Category 3 to a Category 4 hurricane with sustained winds of 150 miles per hour. Lowell is 615 miles south of Lihue and continues to move west-southwest at 7 miles per hour. It's expected to make a sharp northward turn west of the islands on Sunday. Lowell should remain a hurricane as it moves closer to the state late Monday. Storm impacts are forecast for the state early next week, especially for Kauai County. Lowell is expected to produce 2 to 4 inches of rain across most of the islands. Kauai and the Big Island could see 3 to 6 inches of rain, with isolated areas possibly exceeding 10 inches. Some areas of Maui could see up to 8 inches of rain. Governor Josh Green has signed an emergency proclamation covering the entire state for any potential storms. As part of the state's preparations, 6 high-water rescue vehicles have been sent to Kauai, and the Hawaii National Guard has been activated to assist with storm preparation. 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

0: This is The Conversation on Hawaii Public Radio. I'm Catherine Cruz. Governor Josh Green has signed a disaster declaration as Hurricanes Lowell and Karina are on our backs. Kauai looks like it could get the worst effects as we head into the Labor Day holiday weekend. Emergency management officials are to hold a news conference at noon with the latest on the storm's track. Right now, the Weather Service says it could get its closest to Kauai on Monday. And while we wait for that update, HPR's Emma Kairas joins us in studio. Good morning.
1: Good morning.
0: Yeah, so Emma, you've been doing some research on this idea of disaster fatigue. So what'd you find out?
1: Yeah, to kind of put it simply, disaster fatigue is a state of exhaustion, you know, mentally, physically, emotionally, spiritually, whatever you want to call it, that's a result of being exposed to these large-scale events or disasters, many of which are very traumatic, that happen in a really short amount of time. And so, of course, this has been happening to residents across the state, especially on Hawaii Island after Lala and Moke. And you start to see these impacts right after the disaster, the mental health impacts of people feeling, you know, dazed, confused, sometimes hopeless and overwhelmed. And so we are really seeing these start to surface in people. And this is right before, you know, Lowell is supposed to hit us. And, you know, I spoke with Oahu therapist and crisis specialist Halen Dennison, and she talked about the physiological side of this repeated exposure.
2: Disasters and crisis and all of that, like, they are over long before our body and our mind can recover. When we're in a state of survival, or what we call fight or flight, that part of the brain in the prefrontal cortex, it does go offline. It completely shuts down because you're trying to overcompensate for the survival part of your brain. And we're expecting people to do all these things while they're in this state. That is where the biology does not make sense.
0: And, you know, the residents of the island of Hawaii, right? I mean, they've been traumatized in so many ways between the lava, but then they just seem to get hit by a lot of storms.
1: Yeah, absolutely. And, you know, in my research and my discussions, like, it became very apparent that this is not just, you know, the storms since spring or the Kona lows in March. It's something that spans much further back. You know, we can think about the Lahaina wildfires. We can think about, like you're saying, like the volcanic eruptions that, you know, threaten evacuations in different communities across Hawaii Island, but also things like the 2018 false alarm missile threat and things like that. Like,
0: yes,
1: these just different events that just cause this like turmoil inside of you of, oh my gosh, what do I do? And Dennison was also talking about, you know, day-to-day stressors that Hawaii Island or Hawaii residents in general have to deal with, of the threat of, can I afford to live here? Can I afford to stay here, raise a family? Can my kids afford to stay here? You know, that threat of, maybe I need to leave, maybe I need to look elsewhere. All of this just kind of adds up. And she was saying that this constant stream of worry and not feeling just completely safe can cause us to stay in this, quote, fight or flight mentality.
2: What our bodies are not meant to do is to be prolonged in this crisis state, in this elevated state where your, you know, amygdala is going off and there's inflammation and all the things. Like, our bodies are not made to handle that kind of hypervigilant state for months or even years. That's not healthy. And that's why you start to see people breaking down physically. As we know, the mind and body is interconnected, right? But I would say what I see right now is just a really numbness to what's going on, but at the same time, a little worse to Hawaiian and local families because they feel like they've been struggling for how many decades. And, you know, it's the same fight that they're fighting, which is, how can we all take action and make sure that the people of Hawaii have their basic needs met? And I do think that those two things are not, I don't think that they're completely siloed or separate, like your mental health and your basic needs.
0: Yeah, you really want to make sure that people can cope with all these stressors. But who else did you talk to?
1: Yeah, I kind of wanted, you know, a zoomed out perspective on a national level. So I reached out to the Center for Disaster Philanthropy, and I spoke with Carrie Colin, who works there. And she's, you know, she's seen communities across the country after disaster strikes. And I'm talking, you know, tornadoes, hurricanes, things like this. And so she's seen kind of firsthand how devastating it can be to be in the depths, the deepest part of recovery, and to be just working on cleanup efforts and getting your basic needs met again. And then to be hit with, hey, you know, something else is on the way to you. That is just like an unimaginable feeling for so many people. But, you know, for a lot of Hawaii residents, that is a very common occurrence. And I don't think it's named enough or talked about enough. And so Colin was saying that, like I was saying before, the hopelessness, the feeling overwhelmed, the feeling of being in that fight or flight mode. She says these are all common occurrences just across the country.
3: Recovery is not just about then the infrastructure that needs to be rebuilt and the built environment that needs to happen. That's important. But recovery is about people coming back to a place of feeling safe and secure and whole and having the stability and the things that they need in order to really thrive in space and in their place that they're at. And so it becomes, yeah, it's so multidimensional and so multi-layered. And it's not, again, it's not linear. It's we are recovering from one thing as we're trying to reduce vulnerabilities from another thing, as we're trying to think about being prepared for the next and building our communities into thriving spaces.
0: Yeah. So it's really about building resiliency, right? And whether you live in an area that gets hit by tornadoes or super typhoons or earthquakes, yeah, you've got to be able to cope.
1: Yeah, definitely. And that was a big part of, you know, my interviews. There's so much negativity surrounding these things because it is traumatic to go through these things. But I also wanted to make sure to bring in that what's next, what can be done to really, you know, help pull communities out, help pull each other out when it comes to like individual relationships and things like that. And so Dennison had made a really good point about how Hawaii remains just a really good example of community. And, you know, I know both of us had seen across social media after the Kona Lows community members that would, you know, race into neighbors' houses, pull kupuna out. You know, they were using their own equipment like trucks and tractors and trailers and for all these cleanup efforts. And it was, you know, really community first. And this was all while people were dealing with their own recovery efforts. You know, they were reaching out to people and making sure that they were okay while also dealing with, you know, their own families and making sure that they're okay and safe. But something interesting that was brought up was, you know, mental health in general in Hawaii and how it's kind of stigmatized still. And there's a lot of sometimes shame around talking about these things. And Dennison was really urging people to make sure they look out for themselves, because at a certain point, you're going to burn out if you're not looking, taking care of yourself. It's great to be able to take care of others, but you do need to make sure that you're giving yourself the permission to rest and, you know, ask for help when you need it. And on the flip side, you know, with Colin, she was saying that she's seen the most successful disaster recovery stories happen when people can really rely on their communities and their leaders and feel like they can just rely on one another.
3: Maybe even thinking about it in terms of a relay race instead of a marathon, where the community has to come together and one person's turn to be strong, maybe a different person's turn to need to step back and take a break, and braiding that together. It's really hard in that time of response where the needs are urgent and in front of you in that moment. But as that begins to sort of wind down and you can celebrate how great you did in that immediate response for community, so that no one has to do this on their own. Because I think as individuals, we can't face the disasters that are in front of us as individuals. We have to do it as a community.
0: Yes, and it's okay to ask for help.
1: Right? Yeah, exactly.
0: And accept help. It's okay.
1: Definitely. And yeah, exactly. That can be emotional, physical, all these different things. And especially with Hurricane Lowell on the way, I know it's still kind of uncertain and we're going to be tracking it on our website and social media. But, you know, it's the same thing with all natural disasters. Officials are really urging people to make sure you're stocked up as much as possible, especially after the power outages from last time. But making sure, you know, you have that emergency supply, you're talking with your family about emergency, you know, evacuation plans if needed, and just making sure you're checking on everyone in your neighborhood and staying up to date on all those emergency notices.
0: That was HPR's Emma Kairas talking about storm fatigue. She'll be covering the governor's news conference, which is scheduled to happen at noon today.

0: On the next Science Friday, E. coli and blueberries, glass and popsicles, and of course, Cyclospora. Have there been more food recalls this summer, or does it just feel like it? And are agency cuts to blame?
1: A lot of these agencies, they've been chronically underfunded for decades. And then you tack on significant staff and resource cuts, it really puts them further behind.
0: That's on Science Friday from WNYC Studios.
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0: While we have Mother Nature on our mind, we turn our attention to something called the Youth Climate Action Fund. For the first time, Hawaii is taking part in a global effort to have our young minds look for solutions to problems in their everyday lives. Kealoha Fox is the new head of the Honolulu's Office of Climate Change, Sustainability, and Resiliency. We sat down with her yesterday afternoon to talk about what we need to know about this opportunity to problem solve with seed money.
1: The City and County of Honolulu is thrilled to be part of Bloomberg Philanthropy's global initiative to bring resources to young people. So Honolulu is one of 300 cities worldwide that's been chosen for the Youth Climate Action Fund, and we're just starting to roll that out here locally so that we can provide resources for youth-led projects.
0: And so how much are we talking about?
1: Bloomberg is providing us with a $50,000 grant, and through the city's generosity, we're also matching that through the Climate Resiliency Fund for another $75,000 for this year. It's our first kickoff year, and we hope to actually run this program in the future if youth in our community feel like this is a great way for them to be able to bring their projects to life.
0: And then the project has a deadline of this month, correct?
1: It does. The initial deadline was set for Monday, September 7th, but because we've been going through a lot of weather incidents, and we here at the city always prioritize public health and safety, we're going to push that deadline back a little bit. So we're going to encourage everyone to apply by now Monday, September 14th instead.
0: Okay, and so when you say you're looking for young people to come up with ideas, I don't know, do we have any idea, like, you know, what types of projects have come across your desk, can we say?
1: Yeah, absolutely. So the Office of Climate Change, Sustainability, and Resiliency is working not only with Mayor Blangiardi's office, but also our Honolulu Youth Commission. So we already have a number of topics that these projects can help to fund. And so that's anything from projects in schools, in neighborhoods, with neighborhood associations, community-based organizations, nonprofits, faith-based organizations, but also museums and theaters. So the projects can be a huge range. We really want to promote what youth think is their best ideas for youth-led action here around the changing climate. So if they feel like that's creating work in the community around beaches and our oceans and our water systems, that's fantastic. If they also want to create a play or an art show with some of their friends and their peers, that's also a part of climate communications, and we want to support that too. So there's a broad range of projects, and the main thing is we really want to invest in youth ages 14 to 24 all across the island of Oahu.
0: And then what are the parameters of applying? I mean, do you apply for a certain amount, or do you folks dole out? You already have a set plan.
1: We do. So at resilientoahu.org, we have so much information for youth, for teachers, for mentors, coaches, and parents to be able to check out. So one of that is the template for application. We've kept it really simple. There's a budget template, there's FAQs. We even have project examples. And so what you'll see when you go through our materials is that the city is going to be able to provide awards up to $4,999, depending on what the project outcomes and the description of the project is.
0: And so while we're launching it here, have other states been at it already?
1: Yeah, so that's a great question. So Bloomberg has started a pilot to this program previously. That pilot was so successful in a limited number of series that now they want to open it up globally. And so we're part of this first ever Bloomberg cohort around youth climate action with 300 cities total. And what's really interesting is the city and county of Honolulu is one of only 5 cities in the Pacific chosen. So our youth leaders here can actually not only be a voice for Hawaii, but they can be a voice for all of the Pacific region.
0: And so when we talk about resiliency and sustainability, what have you been hearing out in the community?
1: Of course, top of mind right now is how do we be prepared in our communities, in our homes, in our schools for disasters and the weather events that we're experiencing, whether that's flooding, wildfires, hurricanes, storms alike. That's definitely top of mind for everyone, and that's something that definitely could be supported through this fund. There's also everyday sustainability and resiliency topics that we handle each and every day here in the city as much as we can. We're hearing a lot of information that people want more access to healthy, locally grown food. That's another category within this fund. We also know that youth don't always have access to great transportation, especially transportation that uses more clean energy and is much more sustainable than each and every one of us taking our own cars to the grocery store or to school or, you know, to sports practice whenever they get done with classes. These are the types of issues that youth know impact their daily lives, and we want to make sure that those projects match their experience of living and that we're helping to create a better quality of life through youth-led action.
0: And so while you have, let's say, food security as one, how do you make sure that we're not just duplicating efforts, you know, because I think the Department of Agriculture had, you know, had a program where they were trying to also help backyard farmers, that kind of thing.
1: This is the only fund in all of Hawaii that is specific to youth through a municipal or government lens. So we're really, really proud of that. Not only do we have the private investment side through a foundation, but to be able to couple that with local resources is a demonstration of our commitment to all generations being able to lead change. And oftentimes,

0: to push the dial that young people not only have something to say, but they have the ideas that really should be invested in. And we feel like this is a great step forward for us to creatively think about how can we, as government officials, make sure that we're supporting all different walks of life. And I think that's not something that you see every day. And one of the things that we know is already showing up with the applications that we've received and the support that we've been able to provide is that groups that are typically underrepresented now have a stake in this investment too. And so we're seeing applications, especially from certain neighborhoods and communities that can get left behind. We're seeing applications for Indigenous knowledge, so that's woven in with sustainability actions. I think what makes this really special for us is that it also really reaches the cultural diversity of who we are as people of Hawaii.
1: And then talk about the timeline. Is if you push the deadline back a bit, when do you announce the winners and when do the projects have to start?
0: Yeah, our goal is to announce winners sometime in the month of October. We'll be working with Bloomberg on what some of those announcements will look like because we're working as part of this global cohort. And then projects will go all the way through the spring. And then we plan to have a closeout event that centers on Earth Day in April 2027. So we're looking at a really solid 6 or 7 months of project work, bringing youth together, providing technical assistance and support, and helping to mentor youth as the next generation of leaders who could hopefully work in places like the city and county of Honolulu and continue these actions for decades to come in their lifetime.
1: And hopefully there's a round two next year.
0: We absolutely hope so. Fingers crossed. Right now, our ability to work with Bloomberg is a special partnership, and it looks like if we are successful around the world, it looks like they might be able to provide year two funding to eligible cities. I think the one thing that we really want to accentuate is that we can help in the technical assistance and the capacity of the grant application. We don't expect everybody to be experts in climate change, and we don't expect all youth ages 15 to 24 to know exactly what they want to do or how to write it up in a grant application. This could be somebody's first time ever articulating their ideas down to paper. We have people on our team, if they reach out at resilientoahu.org, we have people on our team that can help actually with the application development process to make sure that the application is as strong as possible, and it helps to set them up with more hope and optimism that they feel like we here at the government are also supporting them. It's not a quiz, it's not a test, but it is something that we're happy to help support so that everybody walks away feeling like they were able to grow from this experience.
1: We've been hearing from Kealoha Fox, head of the Honolulu's Office of Climate Change and Sustainability and Resiliency. Look for links to find out more about the fund on our website later today.

0: We've been talking about climate disasters this morning as we keep an eye on Hurricanes Lowell and Karina. If you're thinking about your emergency preparedness plan, Katie Mulligan has some tips for you in this week's Volcano Minute.
1: Aloha, it's your weekly Volcano Minute, brought to you by the USGS Hawaiian Volcano Observatory. As the past year has reminded us, the Hawaiian island chain can be affected by a range of hazards. These events can strike with little warning, cutting power, closing roads, and disrupting our daily lives. September is National Preparedness Month, so let's take a minute to talk about a few simple steps that you can take to make a difference in how prepared you are for these hazardous events. First, learn the hazards where you live and work. Here in Hawaii, earthquakes and volcanic eruptions don't have a season. They can happen anytime, and impacts like ground cracks, landslides, or even local tsunami can reach far beyond the source. USGS Hawaiian Volcano Observatory scientists closely monitor earthquakes and volcanoes in Hawaii using the Volcano Alert Level and Aviation Color Code system to share what's happening on the ground and in the air. You can subscribe to get these messages via the Volcano Notification Service. Next, make an emergency plan. Consider how communication may be affected during a crisis and sign up to receive messaging from other relevant authoritative organizations, then

build an emergency supply kit. This is a go bag that will keep you and your family self-sufficient if a hazardous event happens and help takes time to arrive. Finally, get involved. During disasters, communities are often the first to respond. So talk through your plan with family and neighbors, which will encourage them to also prepare. Finally, a quick update on Kilauea's ongoing episodic lava fountaining eruption at the summit. Following episode 54 on August 25th, summit region deformation patterns have been irregular. Forecast models show that the window for episode 55 is between September 7th and 12th, but this window could change as more monitoring data is collected. Mahalo for listening. I'm Katie Mulliken, and this was your weekly Volcano Minute.

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Coming up, your backyard quiz. For today's quiz, we're looking ahead to the Labor Day weekend. It recognizes the achievements of workers in the U.S. and was championed by labor activities in the late 1800s. While it became a federal holiday in 1894, it was gaining traction a decade earlier. The Central Labor Union organized a Labor Day holiday in New York City in 1882, and Oregon was the first state to pass a law recognizing it as a holiday in 1887, with four more states following that same year. However, while the U.S. and Canada celebrate the workforce in September, most of Europe observes International Workers' Day, which takes place earlier in the year. For today's question, we ask, can you name what month International Workers' Day is held? Call 808-941-3689 or toll-free 877-941-3689 if you know the answer. The first one to get it right gets an HPR reusable tote bag.

0: The Maui wildfires claim the post office on Front Street, and the recent news that the U.S. Postal Service is considering not to reopen in the area is distressing some residents. But that's not the only thing creating angst for families and businesses. Here to talk about that is HPR's Catherine Kluwit-Pachtel. Good morning, Catherine.
1: Good morning.
0: Yeah, so what did you find when you were calling around?
1: Yeah, so there's a couple of separate issues happening right now. They're both related to how Lahaina residents get their mail. So one is that the United States Postal Service has not been delivering mail since the fire to people's rebuilt homes. They're also proposing the permanent closure, as you mentioned, of the downtown Lahaina post office location, which was near Front Street, which burned, of course, and instead of rebuilding or finding a new location, they're saying, hey, we're just thinking of closing it. So they're gathering feedback on that. Of course, people are pretty frustrated with both of those things. The USPS has said that downtown location had about 1,100 post boxes, and those customers, after the fire, were temporarily transferred to the main Lahaina location, which is less than 2 miles away geographically, but of course, people are saying the lines are really long. It's already over capacity at that location. It's now the only post office in the entire West Maui area. And people are really frustrated with how they're getting their mail. Stuff is getting lost. Here's County Council Member Tamara Paulton, who represents West Maui, explaining how these changes and challenges are impacting her community.
2: I think the hardest thing for the residents that have gotten back to their homes is the discontinuation of home delivery. And then to add on to this, that they don't want to reopen the downtown post office, it just adds insult to injury. I've had people that went through everything they went through, rebuilt their home, and now have missed out on like family parties where they got a mail invitation, mortgage documents, other important information. It had been sent back because they won't deliver to people's houses. There could be a house that was standing through the fire and they'll drive right past your house and deliver to them, but not deliver to you. Sometimes the only thing that survived was the mailbox, and now they're not being allowed to use it. It's really disappointing that the county, the state, is working hard to try and bring people home, and the federal government is not supporting the people once they get home.
0: Gosh, that visual of sometimes the mailbox is the only thing that survived the fire. Oh.
1: Yeah, so one of those people whose mailbox was the only thing to survive is Donna Butterfield. She lives on Luakini Street in the historic district of Lahaina. They were, finally able to get their permits. They rebuilt. And for some extra context on all of this, here's how Donna found out about this whole situation.
3: Just rebuilt our house, moved in probably the end of February. And we went to the post office to see when they're going to start delivering our mail. And they kept putting us off. And then they said, oh, well, the barricades are still up, so we're not going to deliver mail until the barricades are removed. My partner Calvin went into NEMA office and said, hey, you guys, do we still need the barricades because they're not delivering our mail? And so the guy removed the barricades, called the post office to make sure they knew the barricades were removed, and then they still wouldn't deliver our mail. So then my partner went in and he said, do you know what's going on? And that's when we found out that they're considering all the homes that are rebuilt that had burned down are being considered a new development. And all new developments get cluster mailboxes, even though we have no sidewalks and nowhere to put them. It doesn't make sense. It's just really frustrating. It was so hard to rebuild and get back here, and it just seems like one more thing to have to try to figure out.
0: And so talk about these cluster mailboxes.
1: Yeah, so they are basically, instead of having a post office, you would go and get your mail, or home delivery, you would get your mail at a grouping of locked mailboxes that would serve the entire neighborhood. So people would have to drive or walk to them instead of having, again, their mail delivered to their post box outside their house. And So the county is actually saying that there's really no place to put these cluster boxes, even if that's what is being proposed, because of, easement issues, and there's no county property to put them on, and it's just the whole thing. So Butterfield started a petition, actually, to restore home delivery. She's been raising awareness of this issue. The USPS told me that delivery to rebuilt homes is under review, but they couldn't give me any details on that process. Mayor Richard Bisson has sent a letter to the U.S. Postmaster General, requesting help with this. The Postal Service held a 30-minute Zoom meeting to get public input last week. And, a lot of people said it was during the workday. They either couldn't attend, or if they could attend, it was just, they felt like their concerns were dismissed, that, Mayor Bisson is asking for more meaningful engagement, come back and actually talk to us and have, more of a conversation about it. U.S. Representative Jill Tokuda is also requesting answers, as well as a meeting with USPS leaders on a federal level. Here's what she told me.
4: The cluster boxes, first and foremost, are an insult to people. They deserve to be able to come home to Lahaina and have mail delivery at their houses. It's taken so long for many of them, such a long road to be able to come back to Lahaina. We should greet them with mail service, not tell them that you now have to drive over to a cluster box, of which the site and location and details have not even been determined. Let's cut all that out. Let's go back to what they had before the fires, which is home delivery service. So I'll be talking to them about that. And I'll also be, again, strongly objecting as well to the downtown Lahaina post office not being reopened. Right now, I'm elevating it to a member-level discussion with USPS to really make sure they understand that this cannot happen. We need to restore service to our Lahaina residents, and we need to rebuild that downtown post office.
0: Yeah, so it sounds like you're thinking, make people whole, right? Give them this service that they used to have.
1: Yeah, exactly. And just to clarify, that public meeting that the Postal Service held was specifically talking about the potential closure of the post office. So, we've been talking about these two different issues. They are separate. The post office is not taking feedback on the home delivery issue, but they are going to be putting together a feasibility study talking about the potential closure of that downtown burned post office. Public input is due by September 26th. And so the Postal Service has offered forms for public input. I believe they're offering a survey as well, but all of those are only available in person at the Lahaina main post office location. It's not available online for people to submit anywhere. There's no timeline either on when that feasibility study will be completed. The Postal Service couldn't really tell me much more, but they are saying the decision is not finalized. That they will be including and considering all of this public input that they're getting on that potential closure. It's also worth noting that the Pu'unene location on Maui Postal Service office is also up for possible closure. The USPS says the lease was suspended about 2 years ago, and they're also saying in that case they could not find another location. So a virtual community meeting for that specific location, Pu'unene, is coming up on September 10th. And again, Postal Service says, both of these decisions are still being finalized. Nothing's been decided yet, but the community is, trying to get their voices heard.
0: Okay, all right. Well, thank you so much for covering this issue, Catherine.
1: Thanks for having me.
0: We've been hearing from HBR's Catherine Kluwer-Pachtel about the postal woes on the Valley Isle. You can find her story online at hawaiipublicradio.org.

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1: Dear This American Life, I just escaped the iron-gated prison that is commonly known as middle school. But in all the time I have listened to your show, I have never heard an episode devoted to what goes on inside the walls of a middle school.
0: You know what?
1: The minds of all the
0: That's not a bad idea.
1: 15-year-olds
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0: Spider-Man director and Maui boy Destin Daniel Creighton has done well. He knows that with great power comes great responsibility, and he's giving back to his hometown with a nonprofit summer program, Hisako Film Lab. It's free, and it teaches Keiki how to make their own films from start to finish. Creighton uses his Hollywood connections to get professional editors and directors to speak with kids, and his local ties to them have their films then played at theaters across the state. With the program just wrapping up late last month, HPR's Kevin Allen had a chance to sit down and talk story with Creighton, as well as two Hisako Film Lab students, Kai and Kaylin.
1: Hisako Film Lab was kind of a lifelong dream of mine. When I was in my teen years, I really fell in love with movies, and I fell in love with making movies. And it was really all because of my grandma, whose Japanese name is Hisako. And my grandma loaned me my first VHS camera and encouraged me to just do whatever I wanted with it. And I have five siblings, and we all lived in Haiku in the country. And we just started making movies together. I was hungry for places to learn more about this craft and to meet more people who were doing it. And I didn't have too many resources available to me on the island. I didn't know anybody in the industry. I didn't really even understand that this could be something that you could do as a job. And so it has been a dream of mine to create a space that is a safe place to really be yourself, to be creative, to take chances, to try things you've never done before, and to get young filmmakers together in a group to go through the entire process from generating an idea, learning how to pitch that idea, how to write that together in a screenplay format, and then how to get together a team and shoot it and edit it, add music to it. And then we end every lab with a premiere with the community, and family and friends come out and get to watch the finished product. And our students get to stand on stage and answer questions about the thing that they made. And that whole process has been something that has been very fulfilling to me my whole life. And I feel very happy to be able to pass that on to a new generation of storytellers.
2: Yeah, and we have them right here, Kaylin and Kai. And I love the origin of Hisako Film Lab, because it is kind of like an origin story for yourself of why you got into filmmaking. And Kaylin and Kai, I would love to know, I guess, what was that kind of big, that first moment that really stoked, you know, the love of filmmaking in you guys? Was there an aha moment?
3: I've done two film labs so far. I did the one in the spring, and I did the one in the summer. But during the one in the spring, I still wasn't, you know, sure. I kind of joined it just to, you know, get a feel of things and see if it was something I wanted to do. But by the end of that, you know, I still wasn't sure. So I decided to join the summer lab, and that one was my own pitch, in the recent film that we just finished. And that one really just like kind of sparked my creativity. And it was the first time like I had really pitched my own film that I was really invested in, and that, and being chosen and being able to make that in a group was something that really ignited my like spark for filmmaking and directing.
4: Yeah, I kind of just grew up in a very film oriented house. I feel like my family was watching movies like a lot more than like a healthy amount. So, you know, naturally that kind of just rubbed off on me. And, you know, these days everything is so accessible. I think pretty much as young as like maybe like 5 or 6, I would use the iPad or a little camcorder and, you know, just make little, you know, little skits and stuff and figure out how to edit them together or like try and remake other movies that I like.
2: I think Hisako Film Lab is actually just a really great example of providing local kids opportunities to kind of put that out on display, like these things that are really important to them, these places that they grew up with. And they might not always get those opportunities. And Destin, you're kind of speaking to just the fact that, you know, there are maybe aren't as many opportunities or tools here locally. And with Hisako Film Lab, you really are trying to provide those opportunities and those resources. Can you just talk a little bit more, I guess, about the importance of making sure that kids like Kai and Kaylin have those resources and have those tools?
1: we've seen that with these films that these young filmmakers have made just in the past few years. They've gone and shown their films at the San Diego Comic-Con and have traveled out there to screen their films in front of audiences who have never been to Hawaii before. And that type of exposure mixed with the exposure of having different professionals from around Hollywood who are professional editors and writers and directors and composers, some of them are coming to visit the class in person, others are video conferencing in and sharing their knowledge with our students. That cross-pollination, I think, is something that just something I craved when I was a kid. And I hope that just that type of exposure allows our young filmmakers to not just get better at filmmaking, but grow as people and young citizens.
2: And that's a great tee up for my next question. This is for you two, Kai and Kaylin. I mean, what are some of the things that you are going to be taking away from the film lab? And it doesn't just have to be about making films, but it can be, but just things that you think will really stick with you as you move on with your lives.
3: I've learned so much from Sako Film Lab, honestly, especially in both aspects of filmmaking and not. I think one of the biggest things that I've taken away from it is just the aspect of collaboration and, you know, being able to, especially in my most recent film that I also did with Kai, we had such a diverse group of people in our group, and it was so amazing to be able to see everyone's individual talents show while we were making this film. You know, some of us were really adept in like screenwriting, and some of us really good at editing, you know, some of us really good at just telling the story. And I think that was something that makes every film really unique and special is the people behind it in every aspect of it. And I think that's something that I've been taking away from Hisako the most.
4: Yeah, well said.
1: I agree.
4: For me, well, Hisako has been really important to me because in my freshman year of high school, I was kind of having some problems and I actually dropped out. And so for the next couple years of my life, I was kind of a total social outcast and just spent every day just like watching movies and working and, you know, not really, you know, doing a whole lot. But then my mom's friend from work told my mom about the program, and I was like, oh, well, my interest is piqued. And at that point, I hadn't really had any kind of social interaction with anyone my age. So it was kind of a big step. But, you know, once I showed up and realized that I was surrounded by a bunch of, you know, like-minded people and, you know, with plenty of resources to, you know, really have a creative output, it was really something special. And that gave me the confidence to actually return back to school for my junior and senior year. So yeah, Hisako is really, really near and dear to my heart. And I think it's really a one in a trillion kind of thing that it even exists.
2: You know, I think it's so special too at the end of all this that you guys have, like, you make a movie, you make a short film, and you get to put it out there for everyone to see, everyone you love. You know, you guys had some films play the Wailuku Film Festival as well as the Regal Maui. How did that feel? That feeling of a culmination almost of all the work you've been putting in, and more specifically, everyone else looking at all the work that you've done.
3: Yeah, I mean, I think it was honestly so surreal in a way to be able to see, you know, something that all of us put in so much work for over the summer on a theater that I frequently go and see like big movies at. A lot of these kids in this film lab had like their first film. This was their first film they've ever made. And that was really awesome for me to see too, is to see, you know, myself not that long ago, seeing my first film on the big screen too. It was such an amazing experience to be able to see all these people gathered to watch the films too.
4: Yeah, she's right. It's totally a surreal feeling because, you know, like throughout the course of the lab, you watch this movie, like every little bit and piece of it 10 million times to the point where you could just recite it from your memory. But it's really kind of like, it's almost like a rebirth, you know, sitting in an audience with a few hundred people who have no knowledge of it and are experiencing it for the first time. And yeah, it's really kind of trippy because you can watch it like 45,000 times with your buddies. And then once it's up there, it's like you've never even seen it before.
3: Mm-hmm. on top of what Kai said, like, I think it really just is, like, by the time you've watched it so many times and stuff, I feel like it's honestly, like, a part of you that, you know, you're showing on that big screen. And I think that's what makes it so, you know, nervous and exciting at the same time, is, like, you're showing that, like, you know, little part of you for the first time.
1: The words that they are using are describing how I feel every single time I put a movie out into the world. And that to me is what is so cool about the Film Lab, is it really does feel like a natural extension of the creative process that I still do every time I do a movie. And I found it very special to be able to play Spider-Man Brand New Day at the theater that I used to go and watch movies at, that I used to, you know, pay for one ticket and then sneak into.
2: That's illegal, Dustin.
1: You should never do that. But I admit to it. I admit to it when I was a kid. And to be able to play Spider-Man right alongside all of these young filmmakers, I found that night to be extremely special for me.
2: Well, I guess as we're kind of wrapping up, looking towards the future, Kaylin and Kai, what's the future look like for you guys? More movies on the way?
3: Well, for me personally, my current goal is to, you know, make some more movies, and then independently and with Hisako, and then I want to go to college for directing and eventually direct, you know, full feature-length movies.
4: Yeah, I mean, I kind of owe everything to Hisako, so I intend to, you know, stick with him for, you know, as long as I can. And yeah, same as Kaylin, I really, like, you know, even if, like, on varying scales, for the filmmaking, the whole process, really any part of the process, is one of the things that really brings me the most joy and makes me feel the best about myself and my life. Like, I can't really think of anything else that, you know, does that. So yeah, I mean, wherever it takes me, I really intend to stick with this whole process as long as I possibly can. I mean, yeah, sky's the limit, I guess.
0: That was HPR's Kevin Allen talking to director Dustin Daniel Creighton and Hisako Film Lab students Kai and Kaylin. Find out more about Hisako Film Lab and watch the short films by visiting our website, hawaiipublicradio.org.

Now it's time for the answered or backyard quiz. Monday is a Labor Day holiday here in the U.S., but in Europe, International Workers' Day is when they recognize the achievements of their working class as well as the labor movement. It was established in 1889 by the International Workers' Congress in Paris. In 1889, around the same time that the U.S. was beginning to celebrate Labor Day. However, International Workers' Day takes place earlier in the year, and our question was, what month is it celebrated? The answer is May, May 1st to be exact. And congrats to Stephen from Maui, you got it right. That's today's quiz. If you have one, send it to talkback@hawaiipublicradio.org.

Well, that wraps it up for this Aloha Friday. Coming up next week, we'll have special programming in place of our show for the holiday. But we'll be back on Tuesday. 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Our intern is Addis Belai. 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I'm Catherine Cruz. 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
1: This is HPR 1 at 1218. I'm Mike Machado. The Maui Police Department says it uses about 30 automatic license plate reading cameras, but not for surveillance purposes. Maui County Council and County Police yesterday spent hours discussing bills limiting the use of the data those cameras collect. It comes as companies like Flock have come under fire for using it to track individuals. Councilmember Gabe Johnson is against using the cameras.
2: I live on Lanai, and I know a thing or two about heavy-handed uses of power, and I'm a proponent of more of a light touch instead of a heavy hand. I think the police officers, as well as everyone, all of our resources, make a very good point that we don't want it until we need it. But I know this department can be capable of keeping people safe as well as respecting privacy rights.
1: MPD says it only uses Motorola branded units and data gets sent to a cloud server only it can access. It says its cameras don't have facial recognition abilities either, another issue many have raised about ALPR cameras. The open source The Flock Maps shows about 40 cameras on Maui, two-thirds are Flock branded, the rest are from Motorola. The National Science Foundation awarded $2 million to the University of Hawaii to create artificial intelligence tools to direct environmental threats to food production. The project will combine AI, environmental sampling, and advanced genetic analysis to look at potential risks to agriculture. A team of researchers will test the technologies in aquaculture and beef cattle production. The goal is to improve food safety, protect animal health, and increase food production. Mahalo, friends, for listening to All Things Considered on community-supported Hawaii Public Radio. I'm Mike Machado. The time in the islands is 1220.
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4: 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I'm Scott Detrow.
5: And I'm Elsa Chang. Time now for our science news roundup from Shortwave, NPR's science podcast. I'm joined now by Regina Barber and Nate Rott from the show. Hey to both of you.
6: Hey.
7: Hey, Elsa.
5: Hey. Okay, so as usual, you guys have brought us three science stories that caught your attention recently. What's in store for us this week?
6: Hurricane-induced evolution in lizards.
7: A new way to check the authenticity of certain artifacts.
6: Uh-huh. And new research that could link extreme heat to a range of health emergencies beyond heat stroke and dehydration.
5: Whoa. Okay, super relevant right now. But I want to start with these lizards who apparently are evolving because of hurricanes. What?
6: Yes. So this story is set on these two islands in the Caribbean. These islands were walloped by hurricanes Irma and Maria about a decade ago. Mm-hmm. And researchers wanted to understand how these hurricanes might have affected populations of lizards that live there. They're called Silver Key Anoles.
7: And in particular, they wanted to know why the surviving lizards from these hurricanes seem to have shorter fourth toes on their hind feet.
5: Wait, what? Shorter toes on their hind feet. What's up?
7: Well, the researchers think that these shorter toes might have given the lizards a selective advantage during these hurricanes where they endured these incredibly strong winds.
6: Yeah, it's physics. It turns out the shorter toe gives the lizard more leverage to hold onto the branch better than a longer toe. Hmm. And at Princeton University, evolutionary biologists tested this out. They put lizards in front of a fan to simulate tropical storm force winds.
5: Oh my God, poor lizards.
7: Yeah, we asked one of the researchers, Shane Campbell Staton, if the lizards seem annoyed by this.
8: So they are as annoyed as you would expect from, you know, somebody blowing a bunch of wind in your face. You know, but the trials themselves are actually very short. a net catches them.
7: So the lizards were totally fine. And it turns out that the lizards with the shorter toe were able to cling on for a half a minute longer than ones with longer toes.
6: But what's really cool about this study is that researchers were able to confirm a specific gene that was linked to making these toes shorter, like showing that these hurricane force winds likely shaped the genes of subsequent like generations of these lizards, something they wrote about recently in the journal Current Biology.
5: Wait, so like, why did these scientists even get obsessed in the first place about the toes of these lizards?
7: Well, so by teasing apart all the genes at play here in follow-up research, they're hoping that it'll give geneticists a deeper understanding into how, you know, multiple genes interact with each other and the environment to drive changes in animals. And it could help researchers understand how other animals might be able to adapt to rapid changes in the future.
5: Ah, okay. All right, from lizards to artifacts?
6: Yeah.
5: Let's go.
6: Yeah.
7: Okay, so this study is looking specifically at clay artifacts like pottery, figurines, which, Elsa, if you've ever been to a museum, you know so. They hold a pretty important significance in human history.
6: Yeah. And one of the issues that museums and law enforcement agencies face today is that people will sometimes sell forged or fake clay antiquities.
5: Yeah, like they'll claim a piece of pottery or some figurine is thousands of years old when it's totally not.
6: Yeah, exactly, Elsa. And to be clear, this isn't new.
9: There was fraud of statues already in the Roman period, so it's something that goes back a long time.
7: That's Yoave Vaknin. He's a postdoctoral student at the Scripps Institution of Oceanography and the lead author of this new study, which describes a new way to determine whether something is legit or not.
5: Interesting. Okay, tell us how this works.
7: Magnetism,
6: Elsa. It's physics
7: again. Yeah. So when you take a piece of raw clay and you put it in a kiln, the iron-bearing minerals in that clay will align with the Earth's magnetic field.
5: Whoa.
9: Kind of like you can imagine a needle of a compass.

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1: Good afternoon. It's All Things Considered on HPR One. I'm Mike Machado at 12:29. As Lahaina residents continue to navigate fire recovery, many are now faced with yet another challenge, getting their mail. HPR's Catherine Kluwit-Pachtel reports on concerns with U.S. Postal Service policies in Lahaina.
2: Lahaina resident Donna Butterfield says her mailbox was one of the only things to survive the 2023 wildfire at her home on Luakini Street. She and her partner waited more than a year just to get their permits to rebuild in Lahaina's historic district. They finally moved back in earlier this year and put fresh numbers on their old mailbox, but they still have not received mail there.
3: We're just so happy to get back, and now we're like, okay, we can't relax. Because now we have to figure this mail thing out.
2: Butterfield checked with the post office about when their home mail delivery would start again.
3: That's when we found out that all the homes that are rebuilt that had burned down are being considered a new development. And all new developments get cluster mail

0: boxes, even though we have no sidewalks and nowhere to put them. It doesn't make sense.
1: U.S. Representative Jill Tokuda calls the situation a slap in the face.
2: This is not a new subdivision. This is literally restoring and rebuilding a community devastated by fire. And the very last thing we should be doing is taking away services that they once had.
1: West Maui County Councilmember Tamara Paulton says residents have lost important documents because they weren't delivered properly and got sent back. She says the change has been especially hard for Kupuna.
3: Some of them, their whole day centered around going out to their mailbox and collecting their mail, you know.
1: A U.S. Postal Service spokesperson told HPR that delivery for rebuilt homes is, quote, under review, unquote, and could not provide more information on the process. Now, residents are getting more bad news in the mail. Tokuda explains.
2: You add on top of this the insult to injury, where you tell them that the downtown post office destroyed in the fire would not be coming back, and they'd have to travel even farther to a much more crowded post office to get parcels and to do their mail services.
1: Lahaina residents have been getting their mail at the Lahaina main post office after the downtown office near Front Street burned. Though it's geographically less than 2 miles away, many feel the main location is understaffed and over capacity. The USPS told HPR the burned downtown Lahaina office had about 1,100 postboxes. They say, quote, a viable new location downtown could not be secured. Tokuda questions that.
2: I don't believe they've even tried. The fact that they're saying they're embarking on this feasibility study to close the post office because they couldn't find other sites. Well, Lahaina's in the rebuild phase. Of course, you're not going to have buildings ready to go right now.
1: The USPS says customers have until September 26th to submit input through forms only available at the Lahaina main post office. Tokuda is asking U.S. Postal Service leaders to meet with her and urges residents to submit testimony.
2: It's important that USPS understand the gravity of the situation, how angry the community feels.
1: The Postal Service says they'll complete a feasibility study on the potential closure, and they stress a final decision has not yet been made. Catherine Kluwit Paktal, HPR News.
4: Hawaii is getting $58 million to improve rural health care and emergency services across the state. Most of the funding will go to the University of Hawaii John A. Burns School of Medicine's rural health training. HPR's Emma Kairos has more.
5: The funding comes from the National Rural Health Transformation Program under the U.S. Department of Health and Human Services. $45 million will be dedicated to the UH Medical School for its Hawaii outreach for medical education in rural under-resourced neighborhoods, also known as the Home Run Initiative. Most of the money will be used for financial education awards. The rural health training team at JABSUM is paying the tuition and fees for anyone who commits to practice in rural Hawaii for at least 5 years. Dr. Kelly Withy is the school's physician workforce researcher.
6: But a lot of people are confused about rural because there are so many definitions. But for this grant, we have chosen the most generous definition of rural. That is less than 800 people per square mile. So that means that everywhere in Hawaii is rural, except Honolulu out to Nanakuli, Mililani, Kaneohe.
5: She hopes the money will train more than 1,000 people to understand rural healthcare and the unique atmosphere within the state. The other chunk of the $45 million will be used to establish a health education program in every rural high school across the islands. This will allow students to join the healthcare workforce immediately after graduating.
6: Every rural high school is being approached, and there will be teacher training and student track. So we're really training up students in rural areas to be in healthcare because we know there's so many bright young students, and they might not know that they can be in healthcare coming out of high school.
5: Withy says programs from the new funding will help tackle the physician shortage and help boost retention rates. The 5-year commitment program already has more than 500 applications. Emma Kairos, HPR News.
4: A former executive of Sea Life Park is back as general manager. Kuhia Willis of the Hawaiian Council says it's Christina Leos, marine biologist who got her degree from UH Manoa. Congratulations, Christina. Mahalo for listening to member-supported HPR One. I'm Mike Machado. It's 12:35.
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8: From NPR News, this is All Things Considered. I'm Scott Detrow in Washington.
9: And I'm Elsa Chang in Culver City, California. Well, the Trump administration says it will break ground on its D.C. arch in the next 2 weeks, even though the project has yet to receive federal approval. The 250-foot arch would tower over Arlington National Cemetery and the Lincoln Memorial. It's already drawn public pushback, and a lawsuit is now escalating. NPR's Rachel Treisman joins us now to talk about all of this. Hi, Rachel.
10: Hey, Elsa.
9: Okay, so I know that you've been covering a lot of hearings, a lot of questions about the arch over the last few months. What changed this week?
10: Right. So Interior Secretary Doug Burgum said yesterday that, quote, excavation work will begin in the next 2 weeks at the traffic circle on Arlington Memorial Bridge, where this administration wants to put the arch.
9: Okay.
10: Now, any structure this big would be controversial, since it will, of course, impact things like road and air traffic, not to mention some pretty key views of the city. U.S. Representative Don Beyer, a Democrat, represents the part of Virginia where the arch would stand.
11: 250 feet is twice as tall as the Lincoln Memorial, half as tall as the Washington Monument. You'll be able to see this from almost any place inside the Beltway.
10: The administration's own National Park Service agrees. It said in a report last week that the arch would disrupt the historical significance of dozens of nearby sites. But the government still wants to move forward, so quickly that it's announcing this work before it's even gotten final approval.
9: Yeah, tell us more about that. Like, what steps has the administration taken so far, and what steps are left?
10: There are two federal panels that need to review this kind of construction in D.C.
9: Mm-hmm.
10: The first, the Commission of Fine Arts, gave final approval to the design back in May. Its members were all appointed by President Trump. The second, the National Capital Planning Commission, which is also led by administration appointees, has given some green lights, but it hasn't granted final approval yet, and it doesn't meet again until October. There are also a bunch of federally required reviews still underway about things like aviation safety and historic preservation. The White House told us in a statement that it is still seeking those approvals and is only starting work that, quote, helps in the process. But Beyer isn't surprised that the administration wants to move quickly.
11: I think Republicans expect that in 9 weeks they're going to lose the majority of the House, maybe the Senate. And that this project is going to be endangered by a new Democratic majority that actually stands up to Trump.
9: Huh. Well, meanwhile, a group of Vietnam War veterans has already sued the government to try to block construction of this arch. They say it desecrates the cemetery, that the project needs congressional approval. Can you talk about where does that lawsuit stand right now?
10: Well, also on Thursday, the same day as Burgum's announcement, lawyers for the federal government asked the judge in that case to dismiss it altogether. And they cited last week's Supreme Court ruling in a different construction case over the White House ballroom. The court said there that the historic preservation group that sued over the construction of the ballroom didn't have the legal standing to do so. And so now the government's lawyers are saying that same reasoning should apply to the arch. But Nicholas Sansone, the lawyer leading this arch lawsuit, says this case is completely different. For example, the veterans suing over the arch have deep ties to Arlington National Cemetery and a lot at stake, especially now.
12: The Supreme Court's decision in the ballroom case has made clear that once construction starts, it's very hard to walk it back.
10: He's with Public Citizen, the nonprofit representing the veterans, and they're asking the court to weigh in on the government's plans quickly.
9: That is NPR's Rachel Treisman. Thank you, Rachel.
10: Thank you.
8: Nearly every state holds a state fair, and Minnesota has one of the biggest in the country. For years, the Crop Art Exhibition has been one of its most popular attractions. This year, many works on display portrayed what happened when federal immigration enforcement officers came to the state for the Trump administration's Operation Metro Surge. Minnesota Public Radio's Alex V. Cipolli reports.
13: On this day, hundreds of people are waiting outside the State Fair's Agriculture Horticulture building. It's home to the crop art exhibit. Joe Carlson has been in line for an hour.
14: First of all, I'm shocked how long the lines are this year.
13: Carlson says it's worth the wait. Crop art is one of the state's traditions. Participants must use seeds and plant parts from native crops in their design.
14: It's like uniquely political. It's like art form born of the cold and like our agricultural traditions, a creative expression of, I don't know, the current sentiments that are happening here in Minnesota too.
13: Crop art has been part of the fair for decades. This year, there are a record-breaking 600 pieces. While many touch on pop culture and history, many others depict the Trump administration's anti-immigration surge. In the winter, thousands of immigration and border enforcement agents came to Minnesota with the stated purpose of deporting undocumented immigrants. It was a turbulent couple of months. So artist Jennifer Nelson decided to show Minnesota's turmoil by creating her version of Pablo Picasso's 1937 masterpiece, the anti-war painting, Guernica.
15: What Picasso was doing was letting people know that when acts of war happen, when authoritarian governments kind of flex their muscles and go heavy-handed, it is always regular people that paid the price. And I think we felt that really heavy in the Twin Cities this year.
13: Instead of Picasso's anguished horse, Nelson's piece depicts a rising loon. The loon is the Minnesota state bird, which became a symbol of community resistance during the surge. There are also images of Alex Preddy and Renee Good, two Minnesotans killed by federal agents. And Liam Conejo Ramos, the five-year-old boy wearing a blue bunny hat who was detained by ICE. And
15: there are images that are protesters that are one figure in the painting represents all the neighborhood watch people I would see lining the immigrant business corridor nearest my house.
13: Ike Whiting made five pieces of art in response to the ICE deployment. He points to one with a big orange whistle.
16: This represents a grassroots organization that was formed after the surge began as a group that offered legal observation, mutual aid, lots of support for the community of neighbors who were being harassed and stolen by the federal government. So this whistle represents the whistles that patrollers and observers had.
13: This year, one artwork proved to be especially controversial because it displayed the numbers 8647. A local media outlet and some people online viewed it as a threat, since using the number 86 broadly means to get rid of, and Trump is the country's 47th president. The artist Tamara Sawyer asked for the piece to be removed from the fair after being harassed online, and, in a statement, said there is no threat intended, but they do want to see the president impeached and removed from office. Whiting says there is a rich history of crop art created in response to political and current events.
16: There have always been pieces that talk about political things, right? Because that's what art does. Crop art is no different than any other art form.
13: Fairgoer Margaret Grosspeach says it's cathartic to see the government's anti-immigration enforcement surge captured in crop art.
17: Things happened on our street. It was very real, and we don't want it lost. So for it to be memorialized and remembered is quite important.
13: The crop art exhibition at the Minnesota State Fair will be up through Labor Day. Many pieces can also be seen at cropart.com. For NPR News, I'm Alex Fisopoli in Falcon Heights, Minnesota, near the Twin Cities.

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